0: 250 tonight in New York. Believe it. 85,000 shells fired off from a half dozen barges in the East River in New York Harbor, framing the Brooklyn Bridge, showering Lady Liberty in 30 colors tonight.
1: The newest Americans on the nation's 250th birthday, a naturalization ceremony today in North Carolina, welcoming 49 new citizens from 25 different countries. Speaking at the event in Raleigh, North Carolina, Governor Josh Stein called for all American citizens to work together.
2: Every single citizen, whether natural born or naturalized, faces his or her own test every day. Will we love this country as patriots? Will we treat our fellow Americans with dignity and respect, even when we disagree with them violently?
1: The Kremlin says Russian President Vladimir Putin congratulated President Trump on America's landmark July 4th holiday with a lengthy phone call, an hour and 25 minutes. 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
1: California Governor Gavin Newsom using his July 4th address to issue a strong rebuke of President Trump, saying that Trump's worried about losing the midterm elections and might try to cheat, lie, or steal to hold on to power.
5: Let me speak directly to anyone considering helping President Trump interfere with our election or our count. If you violate California's laws, if you interfere with our voters, tamper with our ballots, or meddle in our election, you will be prosecuted. We will not be his victims.
1: While America celebrates its 250th birthday, in a country a little older, an announcement of two major archaeological discoveries dating back to the 4th century. ABC's Chuck Sievertson.
6: Crews in Egypt have found a well-preserved Byzantine-era residential city in the western desert from the 4th century in the Dakhla Oasis. There are north-south thoroughfares intersected by east-west streets, forming open squares and public spaces. Archaeologists also uncovered bread ovens, kitchens, and well-preserved bronze coins bearing portraits of Byzantine emperors, Latin inscriptions, and Christian symbols. Also, 18 ancient tombs were found in Marina El Alamein near Alexandria.
1: Serena Williams withdrew from her doubles match with sister Venus at Wimbledon today due to a right knee injury. The 44-year-old Serena was injured during her singles return earlier in the week. It was a 3-set loss. Dave Packer, ABC News.
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10: 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Coming up on Monday, Terry Kavarik and I will have the latest in WHBY news. First alert, meteorologist David Ernst will have details on a less humid and less stormy work week forecast. Zach Morris is in with sports, and Hurling Clark Law Firm Traffic will get you home quick.
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11: Lows around 62 tonight under partly cloudy skies. Winds out of the northeast 5 to 10 miles per hour. Highs around 81 tomorrow. 61 tomorrow night. Clear skies. Bright sunshine Monday with highs around 83. 88 Tuesday. I'm meteorologist Paul Frobley with your weatherology forecast on WHBY. currently 80.
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13: This is Lee Habib, and this is Our American Stories, the show where America is the star and the American people, coming to you from where the West begins, in Fort Worth, Texas. Up next, the story of how a bird Benjamin Franklin once said was of bad moral character ended up as our national symbol. Here to tell the story of the bald eagle is Jack E. Davis, a Pulitzer Prize-winning author of The Bald Eagle, The Improbable Journey of America's Bird. You'll also be hearing from our Hillsdale intern, Nate Gallagher. Let's get into the story.
14: So the bald eagle is truly an all-American bird when you think about it. A bird that is charismatic in its behavior and its appearance. And so it was always a stunning sight when a bald eagle crossed the sky. So in 1776, within a few hours after Congress approved the Declaration of Independence, Congress organized a committee to devise or to create, design a great seal of the United States. The three members of the committee were Benjamin Franklin, Thomas Jefferson, and John Adams. Stellar cast, right? Really the principal architects of American independence. So you think, be no brainer for them to come up with a seal that would be acceptable. They failed miserably.
15: The design proposed by these three American all-stars featured ladies Liberty and Justice flanking an all-seeing eye of God. Surrounding them in a ring were the initials of each state inside a small shield. Enclosed by Liberty, Justice, and the Eye of God was a shield with insignia from each of the six nations that, according to the artist of the seal, Pierre-Eugène de Simitière, had peopled the colonies. Including insignia from other countries on your own national seal was a strange choice, and likely one of the many reasons Congress disapproved of the design.
14: The Congress immediately rejected their design, and another committee was formed. It failed. A third committee was formed. It failed. And finally, Charles Thompson, who was the Secretary of Congress, said, you know, we're about to go sign a peace treaty. We need a great seal to stamp on it. So he came up with the design. He could look outside his windows in Philadelphia, where Congress held its sessions in those days, and see bald eagles. They were quite common around Philadelphia, along the Delaware River, and they were practically an everyday sight. And he's the one who, we don't know why exactly, he didn't leave a record why he chose the bald eagle, but he's the one who came up with the idea to put the bald eagle on the Great Seal of the United States, and Congress loved it. The bald eagle has this distinctive look. It's easy to capture its image, and as a bird that, as a species that's endemic to North America, and an image that really has the sense of power and strength behind it, it made sense that Americans would like it. But also, the bald eagle in its life itself represents freedom and liberty and independence. Those were qualities that Americans associated not just with their country, but with themselves. And so you have this free, independent bird of courage and strength. It was just ideal. Even though Americans loved the bald eagle image early on, they loathed the species itself, the living bird behind it. They treated the bald eagle as a predator, but they were accused. There was this myth that they were a jeopardy to American husbandry, to farmers and to livestock farmers, and to people who raised chickens in their backyards. And so it was regarded as a civic duty to shoot and kill a bald eagle. And thousands of them were shot and killed throughout the 19th century. So by the late 19th century, bald eagles had all but disappeared from the eastern seaboard states. And then in 1945, DDT went on the open market. It was available to anybody to buy.
16: It begins with the war-borne development of DDT. This diabolical weapon of modern science saved millions of humans, but killed billions of insects. Man, with this newly discovered force, has at long last gained the upper hand in our age-old struggle.
14: We ended up blanketing the lower 48 states to beat the bugs, if you will. We'd beaten the Japanese, we'd beaten the Germans, now it's time to beat the bugs. And so by the 1950s, bird populations, songbird populations, raptor populations were noticeably declining. And the bald eagle population reached this nadir in 1963. A census was conducted that year of the bald eagle population across the lower 48 states, and there were fewer than 500 nesting pairs. Now, let's put that in perspective. When Congress adopted the Great Seal of the United States in 1782, the estimated bald eagle population in North America was 500,000. We redeemed ourselves later in the century by calling for its protection. And in 1972, the Environmental Protection Agency banned the sale of DDT, but also Congress in that same year passed one of the most important conservation acts in U.S. history, and that was the Clean Water Act. Through the 1980s, 90s, and on into the 21st century, we brought all these bays and bayous and sounds and lakes and rivers that were on the verge of ecological collapse around the country back to teeming life. And today, the bald eagle population in North America is estimated to be 500,000, the same as it was in 1782.
17: And a terrific job on the production, editing, and storytelling by our own Nate Gallagher. And also a special thanks to Jack E. Davis. He's a Pulitzer Prize-winning author and the author of The Bald Eagle, The Improbable Journey of America's Bird. And my goodness, Jefferson, Adams, and Franklin couldn't get the deal done. Three times they were rejected by Congress with the seal of the United States, and it took Charles Thompson, the Secretary of Commerce, to get it done. But my goodness, we learned something special about this bird, both loved as a symbol, but hated as a predator, thanks to the EPA, the Clean Water Act, and our own laws to protect this bird. We now have as many as when we had at our nation's founding. The story of America's symbol, the bald eagle, here on Our American Stories.
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10: I'm Jonathan Krause. Coming up on Monday, Terry Kavarik and I will have the latest in WHBY news. First alert, meteorologist David Ernst will have details on a less humid and less stormy work week forecast. Zach Morris is in with sports, and Hurling Clark Law Firm Traffic will get you home quick.
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18: And we return to Our American Stories. Up next, a story on one of the most important series of letters regarding our nation's great principle of religious tolerance. Here to tell the story is our regular contributor and the founder and chairman of Bold Gold Media Group, Vince Benedetto. Let's get into the story.
3: In August 1790, America was a new nation with a new constitution and a new government. And the country had a war hero for its president, a man the country knew and loved. A one-page thank you letter written by George Washington on August 18th of that year would set the course of religious liberty and tolerance in America and pave the path for the passage of the First Amendment and the Bill of Rights. The story of how that letter, Washington's letter to the Hebrew congregation in Rhode Island, came to be, reflects not just his character and ideals, but also his new nation's. America's first president understood the importance of visiting the people of the new constitutional republic he was leading, as well as the power of the first three words of the newly ratified Constitution. We, the people. He spent a good deal of time making ceremonial tours of the nation, visiting the people of the states he had been chosen to serve. The first nine states, the number required for the Constitution's ratification, had been reached by June of 1788, and the Constitution became effective in March 1789. On April 30th, 1789, Washington took his oath of office at Federal Hall in New York City. Washington was the wonder of his era. He built an army from nothing, defeated the world's greatest empire, willingly walked away from power, presided over an unprecedented constitutional convention, and was unanimously elected by the Electoral College to be the new republic's first president. Rhode Island was the last of the holdout states, ratifying the Constitution in May 1790. Washington understood the gravity of the moment, visiting the ocean state not only to acknowledge the state's ratification of the Constitution, but also to promote the passage of the Bill of Rights. When Washington arrived in Newport, he was greeted with an outpouring of affection. Among those welcoming him was Moses Satius. Satius was the warden of Newport's Toro Synagogue. The congregation likely numbered in the hundreds at the time, and the number of Jewish people in the new nation was no more than 2,000 in a country of nearly 4 million. Calling Jewish Americans a minority would be an understatement. Satius also understood the gravity of the president's visit and took it upon himself to write a letter to Washington on behalf of his congregation.
4: Permit the children of the stock of Abraham to approach you with the most cordial affection and esteem for your person and merits, and to join with our fellow citizens in welcoming you to Newport.
3: He continued with an analogy comparing the Revolutionary War with the struggles of the ancient tribes of Israel and likened Washington to King David. Satius then began his short but powerful appeal on behalf of his congregation and all American Jews, referencing the history of Jewish persecution around the world and throughout history.
4: Deprived, as we heretofore have been, of the invaluable rights of free citizens, we now, with a deep sense of gratitude to the Almighty Disposer of all events, behold a government erected by the majesty of the people. A government which to bigotry gives no sanction, to persecution no assistance, but generously affording to all liberty of conscience and immunities of citizenship, deeming every one of whatever nation, tongue, or language equal parts of the great governmental machine.
3: Satius closed his letter with a prayer for the new president.
4: For all these blessings of civil and religious liberty which we enjoy under an equal, benign administration, we desire to send up our thanks to the Ancient of Days, the great preserver of men, beseeching him that the angel who conducted our forefathers through the wilderness into the promised land may graciously conduct you through all the difficulties and dangers of this mortal life. And when, like Joshua, full of days and full of honor, you are gathered to your fathers, may you be admitted into the heavenly paradise to partake of the water of life and the tree of immortality.
3: Washington was moved by these sentiments. On the same day, he responded to the expressions of gratitude with his letter, strongly affirming the principles of freedom of religion. Washington's reply to Satius's plea would be the clearest statement on the subject by a nation's leader in world history. Unlike so many nations, past and present, ruled by kings and despots who tolerated the Jewish faith, Washington, incorporating some of Satius's own language, proclaimed the following.
1: It is now no more that toleration is spoken of as if it were the indulgence of one class of people that another enjoyed the exercise of their inherent natural rights. For, happily, the government of the United States, which gives to bigotry no sanction, to persecution no assistance, requires only that they who live under its protection should demean themselves as good citizens in giving it on all occasions their effectual support.
3: Washington, revealing his reverence for Scripture, addressed the Jewish people specifically.
1: May the children of the stock of Abraham, who dwell in this land, continue to merit and enjoy the goodwill of the other inhabitants, while everyone shall sit in safety under his own vine and fig tree, and there shall be none to make him afraid.
3: Washington's speedy and personal reply was itself significant. It demonstrated his view that the president, in rights and under law, is the equal of the citizens and was elected to serve them rather than have them serve him. Most importantly, the leader of America, himself an Anglican in an overwhelmingly Christian country, addressed the Jewish people as equals. Washington concluded his letter with a prayer of his own. These may very well be the most beautiful words he would ever write.
1: May the Father of all mercies scatter light and not darkness upon our paths, and make us all in our several vocations useful here, and in his own due time and way, everlastingly happy.
3: Washington's letter no doubt affected public sentiment, as did his tours of the nation in support of the Bill of Rights. For on December 15th, 1791, three-fourths of the states ratified the first 10 amendments to the Constitution. And there, in the First Amendment, was the very first freedom protected from government interference. Ahead of freedom of speech or the press, freedom of assembly, or the right to petition the government, Congress shall make no law respecting an establishment of religion or prohibiting the free exercise thereof. America was, and still is, a refuge for religious people around the world, and a refuge for atheists and agnostics too. We have George Washington, and our founders, and Moses Satius too, to thank for it. And two letters written on the same summer day back in 1776.

0: all in our several vocations useful here, and in his own due time, that's the Lord's, and way, everlastingly happy. Beautiful words for all of us to live by. The story of tolerance, the real kind, on Our American Stories.
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5: 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First alert, meteorologist David Ernst will have details on a less humid and less stormy work week forecast. Zach Morris is in with sports, and Hurling Clark Law Firm Traffic will get you home quick.
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2: The Declaration of Independence is one of, if not the most important documents in American history, and for that matter, world history. And it goes deeper than just its historical relevance. For most Americans, their very idea of what constitutes our core values comes directly from the words in the Declaration. But for all of its weight and power, we don't hang a replica of the original on our walls. That's because the document is nearly faded into oblivion. We hang a copy, a readable copy, on our walls, and we can thank an immigrant for that, Theodore Oman. Here to share the story of the man who made America's favorite copy of the Declaration is Mark Hill.
3: So Theodore Oman was born in 1892. Interestingly enough, he actually lived very close to Franz Ferdinand's castle. Franz Ferdinand, who many may know, it was the assassination of him and his wife in 1914 that started World War One. It ignited World War One. So when Oman grew up, it really wasn't the freest country in the world. They did have a government, but the Austro-Hungarian Empire was trying to maintain control, and the last thing they wanted, you know, was for democratic ideas to be taught. But Oman did have a teacher who taught her class about the Declaration of Independence, and he thought it was the greatest document ever written. Another important thing that happened in his life as he was growing up in Bohemia is he was taught about the art of lithography from his grandfather. The process was taking a image and transferring that image onto a metal plate, which sometimes was made out of zinc or some other materials, and they would burn the image into the plate from a negative, in this case a glass negative. They would shine a light through it, and you'd lay down the ink, and the ink would only adhere to where you wanted it to adhere. So in this case, it would only adhere to the script, and he mastered that skill set, as is evidenced by the workmanship, you know, of what he created, which is arguably the most lifelike replica of the Declaration of Independence ever made. He created a replica of the Declaration as to how it looked when it was signed. And how he did that is pretty amazing. He eventually comes to America in 1912 at the age of 20. He's a civil engineer. He's building roads and bridges. And he's also a map maker by trade. So he uses his lithographic skills to make maps. He ends up meeting his wife in Keokuk, Iowa. He was building a road there. Her name was Georgia. They had two kids. They had six grandchildren. And they ended up making their home in Memphis, Tennessee. Eventually, he drives up to Washington, D.C. to see the Declaration in person. He was very excited. But when he got there and he looked at it, he was actually shocked at the condition it's in. It's worn, it's faded. Many of the names of the signers can barely be read. Some of them can't be read. Some of the script is very faded. So he goes back home to Memphis, and he decides to use his skills as a lithographer to create what he ended up referring to as Oman's Authentic Restoration of the Declaration of Independence. He ends up finding and purchasing what's known as a stone print. So William Stone made 200 copies in 1823 per the direction of James Monroe, who was president at the time. It's believed, it's not known for sure, but when William Stone made those 200 copies, they believe he used a wet process, which means he laid the document onto a copper plate, and when he drew it back, some of the ink was peeled off the original document you know, left onto the copper plate. That's most likely what started the degradation of the Declaration. It was mishandled for many years, but that's, most historians believe that's why it's in the shape it's in today, where you can barely read some of the names of the signers. But he ended up finding in a little antique shop a really interesting copy of the Declaration, and he bought it. It ended up being a stone print. He did his research and found out it was a stone print. So that's what he used to perfect the script of his work. Now, that's one part of it. And if you see a stone print, they're pretty boring. I mean, the script is perfect, but there's no, you know, the background isn't the same as the original. And that's what Ullman wanted to create. He knew that the original was written on a piece of animal skin, and the cracks and crevices are unique to that animal. So how do you get the background match both the script and the background? So he did some research and found out there was a guy named L.C. Handy who took pictures of the Declaration outside his case in 1903. So he went to L.C. Handy's widow and he purchased a set of negatives from her. Okay, and that's what gave him the ability to recreate in its exact likeness the background of the Declaration. So he used the stone print to do the script. He used the L.C. Handy negatives to get the background. When he was done with the stone print, he actually donated it to the Library of Congress, which is really amazing because they're very valuable. There's only 40 or 50 known in existence. He thought that the American people should have it, so he did donate it back to the Library of Congress. It took him probably at least 5 years to create this first masterpiece, because the glass negatives, glass positives, the crates that hold those plates in the boxes actually have dates written on them that are 5 years prior to when he actually printed his works. Ullman did, after many years of work, a lot of money, a lot of time, he ended up printing about 30,000 copies in 1942 of what he referred to as Ullman's authentic restoration of the Declaration of Independence. And he recouped some of the money he spent making it by selling them to companies who would overprint their company name and logo at the top, and then they would use them as gifts for customers and clients. So he was able to recoup some of the costs. When I purchased the collection, there were only 1,200 of his original lithographs of the Declaration remaining. A few years after he gets done printing the Declaration, he started working on a replica of the U.S. Constitution. And I know that took him at least 4 years, and that was really interesting what he did there. He took all four pages of the U.S. Constitution, and he shrunk them down in size. He added the Bill of Rights, which he printed at the bottom, and he sized the entire piece to be very similar to the size of the Declaration. And the reason he did that was so that they were symmetrical and they were pleasing to the eye when you framed them and hung them on the wall.
2: And a terrific job on the production, editing, and storytelling by our own Monty Montgomery and our own Reagan Habib. And a special thanks to Mike Hill. He's the curator and overseer of the Ullman Estate. And what a story. This guy grows up in the Austria-Hungary Empire, but he had a teacher who taught him about the Declaration of Independence, and from those thousands of miles away, he develops a deep, deep appreciation of the Declaration. Comes to America in 1912, civil engineer, map maker, but he used his lithograph skills to bring the Declaration of Independence to life. When he went to D.C., he was horrified at the condition it was in. It had faded. You could barely read the signers of the Declaration's signatures. It took him years to create this masterpiece, and thank goodness he created 30,000 of them, and they live on. And now with the age of digital technology, people would say, oh, yawn. But no yawn. This was the life work of this man, and out of appreciation for what our founders did back in 1776. The story of the immigrant who created the best copy of the Declaration of Independence here on Our American Stories.
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8: I'm Jonathan Krause. Coming up on Monday, Terry Kavarik and I will have the latest in WHBY news. First alert, meteorologist David Ernst will have details on a less humid and less stormy work week forecast. Zach Morris is in with sports, and Hurling Clark Law Firm Traffic will get you home quick.
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2: And we continue here with our American stories. And we're celebrating July 4th all show long. On July 4, 1986, President Ronald Reagan gave one of his best speeches of his presidency and one of his least known. It was a special day in New York City for those of you old enough to remember, or for anybody who was there, and I was 25 at the time. Operation Sail was in full display as battleships and sailing ships of all kinds made their way along the Hudson River, including the largest flotilla of tall ships to appear in one place at one time in modern history. It was also special because the restoration of the Statue of Liberty was celebrated, and the Great Lady's torch, which had been extinguished on July 4, 1984, was relit 2 years later to the day. That evening, aboard the USS John F. Kennedy, President Ronald Reagan gave an address just moments before the largest public fireworks display in American history was to begin. Here is how President Reagan started things.
13: In a few moments, the celebration will begin here in New York Harbor. It's going to be quite a show. I was just looking over the preparations and thinking about a saying that we had back in Hollywood about never doing a scene with kids or animals because they'd steal the scene every time. So you can rest assured my remarks tonight will be brief, but it's worth remembering that all the celebration of this day is rooted in history. It's recorded that shortly after the Declaration of Independence was signed in Philadelphia, celebrations took place throughout the land, and many of the former colonists, they were just starting to call themselves Americans, set off cannons and marched in fife and drum parades. What a contrast with the sober scene that has taken place a short time earlier in Independence Hall. 56 men came forward to sign the parchment. It was noted at the time that they pledged their lives, their fortunes, and their sacred honors. And that was more than rhetoric. Each of those men knew the penalty for high treason to the crown. "We must all hang together," Benjamin Franklin said, "or assuredly we will all hang separately." And John Hancock, it is said, wrote his signature in large script so King George could see it without his spectacles. They were brave. They stayed brave through all the bloodshed of the coming years. Their courage created a nation built on a universal claim to human dignity, on the proposition that every man, woman, and child had a right to a future of freedom.
2: Reagan then read what was and still is the boldest political declaration ever written in human history.
13: "For just a moment, let us listen to the words again. We hold these truths to be self-evident, that all men are created equal, that they are endowed by their Creator with certain unalienable rights, that among these are life, liberty, and the pursuit of happiness." Last night, when we rededicated Miss Liberty and relit her torch, we reflected on all the millions who came here in search of the dream of freedom, inaugurated in Independence Hall. We reflected, too, on their courage in coming great distances and settling in a foreign land and then passing on to their children and their children's children the hope symbolized in this statue here just behind us, the hope that is America. It is a hope that someday every people and every nation of the world will know the blessings of liberty. And it's the hope of millions all around the world. In the last few years, I've spoken at Westminster to the Mother of Parliaments, at Versailles, where French kings and world leaders have made war and peace. I've been to the Vatican in Rome, the Imperial Palace in Japan, and the ancient city of Beijing. I've seen the beaches of Normandy and stood again with those boys of Pointe du Hoc who long ago scaled the heights, and with, at that time, Lisa Zanetta Hen, who was at Omaha Beach for the father she loved, the father who had once dreamed of seeing again the place where he and so many brave others had landed on D-Day. But he had died before he could make that trip, and she made it for him. "And Dad," she'd said, "I'll always be proud." And I've seen the successors to these brave men, the young Americans in uniform all over the world, young Americans like you here tonight, who man the mighty USS Kennedy and the Iowa and the other ships of the line. I can assure you, you out there who are listening, that these young people are like their fathers and their grandfathers, just as willing, just as brave, and we can be just as proud.
14: But our prayer tonight is that the call for their courage will never come, and that it's important for us, too, to be brave. Not so much the bravery of the battlefield. I mean the bravery of brotherhood.
15: Reagan then gave a brief history lesson about national unity and times of disunity, too, and the story of two founders who lived out both.
14: All through our history, our presidents and leaders have spoken of national unity and warned us that the real obstacle to moving forward the boundaries of freedom, the only permanent danger to the hope that is America, comes from within. It's easy enough to dismiss this as a kind of familiar exhortation. Yet the truth is that even two of our greatest founding fathers, John Adams and Thomas Jefferson, once learned this lesson late in life. They'd worked so closely together in Philadelphia for independence. But once that was gained and a government was formed, something called partisan politics began to get in the way. After a bitter and divisive campaign, Jefferson defeated Adams for the presidency in 1800. And the night before Jefferson's inauguration, Adams slipped away to Boston, disappointed, brokenhearted, and bitter. For years, their estrangement lasted. But then, when both had retired, Jefferson at 68 to Monticello and Adams at 76 to Quincy, they began through their letters to speak again to each other. Letters that discussed almost every conceivable subject, gardening, horseback riding, even sneezing as a cure for hiccups, but other subjects as well. The loss of loved ones, the mystery of grief and sorrow, the importance of religion, and of course the last thoughts, the final hopes of two old men, two great patriarchs for the country that they had helped to found and loved so deeply. It carries me back, Jefferson wrote about correspondence with his co-signer of the Declaration of Independence, to the times when, beset with difficulties and dangers, we were fellow laborers in the same cause, struggling for what is most valuable to man, his right to self-government, laboring always at the same oar, with some wave ever ahead threatening to overwhelm us and yet passing harmless, we rode through the storm with heart and hand. It was their last gift to us, this lesson in brotherhood, in tolerance for each other, this insight into America's strength as a nation. And when both died on the same day, within hours of each other, that date was July 4th, 50 years exactly after that first gift to us, the Declaration of Independence.
15: And here's how Reagan closed things out.
14: My fellow Americans, it falls to us to keep faith with them and all the great Americans of our past. Believe me, if there's one impression I carry with me after the privilege of holding for 5.5 years the office held by Adams, Jefferson, and Lincoln, it is this: that the things that unite us, America's past of which we're so proud, our hopes and aspirations for the future of the world and this much-loved country, these things far outweigh what little divides us. And so tonight, we reaffirm that Jew and Gentile, we are one nation under God, that black and white, we are one nation indivisible, that Republican and Democrat, we are all Americans. Tonight, with heart and hand, through whatever trial and travail, we pledge ourselves to each other and to the cause of human freedom, the cause that has given light to this land and hope to the world. My fellow Americans, we're known around the world as a confident and a happy people. Tonight, there's much to celebrate and many blessings to be grateful for. So while it's good to talk about serious things, it's just as important and just as American to have some fun. Now, let's have some fun. Let the celebration begin.
15: And you've been listening to Ronald Reagan aboard the USS John F. Kennedy on July 4th, 1986. the Statue of Liberty in the backdrop, giving one of his best and least known speeches here on Our American Stories.
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2: More electric vehicles are on their way to the Green Bay Police Department. The Common Council approves the purchase of two additional Tesla vehicles at a cost of nearly $90,000. Green Bay Police will use the new vehicles as patrol cars. The department has had two EVs for nearly 2 years.
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3: Over 2.1 million new cases of cancer will be diagnosed in the United States this year. Even though our five-year survival rate has now reached 70%, over 600,000 men, women, and children are projected to die from cancer complications. 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We meet on the third Tuesday of each month at the Nina City Hall, which is located at 211 Walnut Street. 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
16: From ABC News, I'm Brian Clark. It was a coast-to-coast birthday party. These fireworks in New York City as the nation marked its 250th birthday, and ABC's Whit Johnson said the celebrations were far and wide.
17: In New York City, the largest maritime gathering in modern history, a breathtaking flotilla of roughly 80 military vessels and tall ships from the U.S. and around the world. Huge crowds lining the banks of the Hudson River.
18: I think this is awesome.
19: The Golden Knights.
17: In the nation's capital, elite Navy parachutists descending on the National Mall.
20: Wow, what a beautiful sight here over the skies of our nation's capital.
17: Nationwide, millions gathering to cheer on parades down Main Street.
16: In Washington, D.C., President Trump delivered his July 4th speech, delayed by several hours because of stormy weather that led to the evacuation of the Great American State Fair on the National Mall. He didn't take the stage until about 11 o'clock local time, and part of his message included praise for the U.S. military.
21: We use it, and we've had tremendous success. You look at Venezuela, you look at Iran, we wiped it out, wiped out their military.
16: There were several safety concerns. A Delta Airlines pilot reported a problem approaching Chicago Midway Airport.
22: Tower, we just had a firework at airplane Delta 1076. We're continuing.
16: That's courtesy of liveatc.net. The plane landed safely. Nobody was hurt. And the weather posed dangers for others. And the heat wave, though, that set temperature records in some areas of the East Coast sent people looking to cool off. In New York State, this woman chose the beach.
23: 250 years. That's a big birthday. So being out and enjoying this great weather. And it's much cooler on the beach than it is inland.
16: That heat wave set to end today. And Paul Pelosi, the husband of former House Speaker Nancy Pelosi, is facing a hit-and-run charge after allegedly striking a parked car in California. 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
16: An apparent boat explosion left at least 9 people injured in Chesapeake City, Maryland. Broadcastify.com recorded the Cecil County Fire and EMS dispatchers.
1: Other calls as well stating that a boat exploded. Multiple injuries advised, at least one in the water.
16: County officials said 4 patients were flown to burn centers and 5 were taken by ground to trauma centers. As the country celebrated its 250th birthday, another country that's a few centuries older announced 2 major archaeological discoveries dating back to the 4th century. ABC's Chuck Siebertson explains.
2: Crews in Egypt have found a well-preserved Byzantine-era residential city in the western desert from the 4th century in the Dakhla Oasis. There are north-south thoroughfares intersected by east-west streets, forming open squares and public spaces. Archaeologists also uncovered bread ovens, kitchens, and well-preserved bronze coins bearing portraits of Byzantine emperors, Latin inscriptions, and Christian symbols. Also, 18 ancient tombs were found in Marina El Alamein near Alexandria.
16: Morocco and France became the first 2 countries to reach the quarterfinals of the World Cup. Morocco beat Australia. France survived an ill-tempered game with Paraguay in Philadelphia. Today, Brazil will meet Norway in New Jersey. Mexico hosts England in Mexico City. I'm Brian Clark, ABC News.
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27: Welcome to the Around the House Show, your trusted source for everything about your home. Thanks for joining us today. We've got the band back together. John Dudley, good to see you. Wendy Glaister, welcome back to the show.
28: Hi, guys. It's so good to see you. Thanks for having me. I'm excited about this.
27: It's always much fun. And I'm going to steal that line from Johnny before he uses it.
28: Oh, yeah.
29: Go ahead.
27: Well, we are going to talk about today one of my favorite subjects, outdoor living spaces.
28: Yeah.
27: And this is just, to me, the ultimate fun. It's the cheapest addition you can do to your house to gain living space, no matter almost where you're living. You've got a little bit of time, at least, that you can be outside. And there are so many things you can do, and the world is your oyster when it comes to great design and your imagination.
28: That's true. There are so many fun things that you can do, and you can develop so many hobbies and pursue so many interests out there and have so much fun. Of course, I'm spoiled because I live in California, so it's pretty much 4 seasons living here. but I try to maximize that.
27: Yeah. It's kind of like John in Columbia. There's four seasons there, too, but it's all the same season.
28: Exactly.
0: Every day, 78 and sunny. It might rain for an hour in the afternoon. That's about it.
28: Oh, that sounds like great weather.
27: Yeah.
0: Yeah.
27: That's morning, then, when I...
0: It's about 10 degrees. That's it.
27: Nice. Amazing. So, Wendy, you just won a big award here fairly recently on an outdoor living space.
28: Did, and it was really fun. I won for ASID and in QBA, and I couldn't believe it. I was so thankful.
27: You won both. That's hard to do.
0: Nice.
28: When your clients do everything you suggest and they never say no to you, honestly, you couldn't ask for more, right?
27: So, nice.
28: It was so fun because they had this big, huge, beautiful home and this huge backyard, but it was very underutilized. And the layout of their, because they had a pergola out there, but the way it was laid out was strange. And they had bats that had made a little home over their outdoor kitchen. And
27: cool. It was not healthy.
28: No, the guano's not good. Not good in hamburgers.
27: Not good for plants.
28: So we gutted the whole thing and started over and put in this huge, beautiful linear fireplace, a fire table that was custom built by Nick Heckendorf at Metalcraft, which was gorgeous. Big, huge sitting area with furniture that really sits like a real sofa. Lee Industries has an incredible line of furniture and they do that. And then this gigantic double island outdoor kitchen with a alpha pizza oven and all the cooking stuff and refrigeration and the sink and storage. And it was really fun. And then we redid we did a putting green, put in a pickleball court, did all new lighting and landscaping. It was, so fun. And lit the whole thing up with my friend Carrie over at Phillips Lighting. So it was awesome. So many fun things.
27: Wendy, furniture outside has come so far in the last decade.
28: Yeah.
27: Especially it's not, when it comes to like fabrics and design and stuff like that. I mean, talk about kind of the, I'm just going to use the brand name because a lot of people know it, like the Sunbrella type fabrics that can take the abuse, and that red couch will still look red in 5 years instead of pink.
28: Yes, it's really, really changed. And there's also Inside Out, which is one. And Krypton also has some indoor-outdoor furniture or fabrics. I really got to know the line of Lee Industries when I went to High Point with Tom Slater. And they have this really cool, it's marine-grade furniture. And they had this experiment where they dipped it into this soggy bog in the South for 30 days. And then they pulled it back out with this crane and used a power washer and it came perfectly clean and white again. And when you sit in it, it sits like a really nice high quality sofa, not like outdoor furniture.
27: Yeah.
28: So, you know, a lot of the outdoor furniture, and I made this mistake in our first big, pretty outdoor backyard situation that I did. I ordered it all online, the sectional one, and it hits you right in the middle of your back. So there's not a very high back, and there's not really support in the cushion,
27: right?
28: And it's just so uncomfortable. And it looks great, but I could not get my husband to go out there and sit with me. I was so frustrated because I'd worked so hard on that, but it's really uncomfortable stuff. So this Lee Industry stuff, the warranty is incredible. It's all aluminum and the foam wicks away the moisture and it's fantastic. So I've been using that primarily in all the different outdoor spaces we've been doing because thankfully after we won that award, we've been asked to do a lot more outdoor, which is fun for me. So there's just so much opportunity. And to treat the backyard in like zones just like you would in your home. So there's a cooking zone and there's a lounging zone and there's a games zone and there's a water feature and the lighting that you choose. And there's so many opportunities to do really fun, creative things that completely transform your outdoor space.
27: And there is so much planning that has to go into this. And we've talked about it before, but it is the necessary thing because you will here's the thing. I think this is what's different from an outdoor space to from an indoor space is that space will always be transforming in that plants will be growing, bushes will be getting bigger. So things change, and so you have to account for that with lighting. You have to go, okay, this tree that I'm planting or this shrub is going to be 4 foot taller in 5 years, right? Uh-huh. So you've got to plan all of that stuff in there. And there's nothing worse than getting the project done and going, oh, we didn't run the wires for the lights.
28: No.
27: And you can see it all the time, but it's that lack of preparation and planning that gets you kind of burned in a little bit.
28: There's certainly different ways to go about it. You can do a wildly high-end area like the one where we won those awards, or you can do it more on a budget and just inch by inch, it's a cinch sort of a thing. And so, like, for example, the fire table that was so fun in that space, you can get a really great little propane-powered linear fireplace that you can put on top of a dining room table outside. And it has such great ambiance, but it's not tens of thousands of dollars. So it's not like if you don't have a ridiculously huge budget that you're precluded from enjoying a really beautiful backyard space, because you can make that happen. You just have to get kind of creative and be willing to try little different things until you arrive at where you want to be.
27: I mean, when I did mine was just I started out with, okay, I'm going to build the covered space, and I built the cover and built that, kind of did a really cool mid-century kind of feel to it. And then I was like, all right, got the kitchen in, and then I went, no, I want to put a pizza oven too. So I did a little cover addition that I could do the outdoor pizza oven in. And of course, I didn't go get like a uni or one of those kind of things that you do. I just went, wow, okay, I'm going to build my own pizza oven.
28: Oh, wow, that's cool.
27: So I got a kit. We actually had him on as a rerun over the holiday here and had him on there, but it was from the pizza brick company. But yeah, so anyway, super cool kit. And they send you all, it's an 1,800-pound pallet that shows up. And you put it together. And this wasn't the brick one, but it came with fire clay kind of sections you built the dome out of. But
28: almost
27: it
28: like
27: was
28: a
27: 40-hour build.
28: Wow. That's great. So it was wood operated?
27: Yeah. Uh-huh. So you had to build the base. The base was, I built heavy duty because you're putting 2,000 pounds of stuff on it. Mm-hmm. And I actually built that. I built a huge, like, 8-inch thick footing for it. And then I built a steel studded wall to hold it up.
26: To find out more, head to aroundthehouseonline.com. We will be right back with more from Wendy Glaister after these important messages.

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8: 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The Common Council approves the purchase of 2 additional Tesla vehicles at a cost of nearly $90,000. Green Bay Police will use the new vehicles as patrol cars. 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
10: Independence Day episode of the Around the House show. If you are just joining us, we are talking outdoor living design with renowned designer Wendy Glaister. Now let's get back to the program.
11: And kind of made this H pattern so I could have firewood storage and did
2: that. Wow, yeah.
11: And I tell you what, if there was ever a hurricane or a earthquake through there, the safest place in that house is under
2: climb into
11: the wood storage area of the pizza oven, because nothing's going to hurt you in there.
2: No.
11: The problem with pizza ovens is, though, then you dive into the whole craziness of, I'm building my own, it's the world of making pizzas. So now all of a sudden, you dive into the pizza oven thing, and that is its own deep dive and skill set that it takes.
2: Yes. Did you perfect the dough and getting it in that you... Okay. because I still haven't. We have a dual fuel pizza oven, and I really appreciate that because we don't always have time on a weekday to heat it up with.
11: So here's the secret. Let it sit on the counter for 4 or 5 hours. It needs to be room temperature when you do it.
2: Okay.
11: If you pull it right out of the fridge and try to do something with it, ain't going to happen.
2: It's like bringing a steak to room temperature before you sear it.
11: You need to let it sit out there for 3 or 4 hours and get nice and warm. And take it out of the plastic because it's going to be tight in that plastic. But kind of release it, put it in a lightly floured mixing bowl and just cover it and let it just rise again in that and get a room temperature. And then you could make a large pizza out of that. But if you do it then, you're going to have this thick crust when it's cold, this thick crust weird pizza that you can't get the dough. It'll always shrink back. It's all about keeping that.
2: Okay, because my pizzas end up looking like calzones. Because I flick it in there and it just flops over on itself and makes this terrible mess. And so I've been kind of discouraged. So I'm like, okay, so leave it on the counter. Room
0: and then practice.
2: Yeah.
11: Jump on Instagram and start following a couple of the pizza makers on there. Oh, they'll show you how to make their own favorite dough. You can go down the rabbit hole.
2: I have that 00 flour from Italy.
11: That's great stuff.
2: And I didn't want to waste it. So I thought I need like a weekend when I can devote myself to this craft.
11: Yes.
2: But now that we've moved, the pizza oven, it's like an open air party barn. Nope. And there's even a chandelier, which is funny.
11: This is awesome.
2: So we've got it all set up with this big stainless steel work table and the pizza oven and the propane and all the stuff. I'm excited to get going on that. We're going to have all of our neighbors from the other house come out and do a big pizza party.
11: Be warm.
2: But there you go.
5: That was John Wayne's idea with the cow on the balcony.
11: See?
5: Just bringing them up to room temperature.
2: So when you built your outdoor kitchen, Eric, did you do like a steel frame? What kind of material did you guys use?
11: It was wood, but I built it stout. So I did 12-inch on center, and I think I did 2x8s that were 8 feet long and then had another header. And I really built it so you could literally park a truck up on it.
2: Pizza
11: oven was not on the deck. I put that right into the ground off to the side of it, so that way it worked well that way.
2: Yeah.
11: And a lot of the composites, they want 12-inch on center anyway, so it wasn't that big of a deal. But I just made it heavier duty because I had L-shaped bar that was raised at 42 inches that had slab porcelain on it. And so I had some stuff. I tried a couple different countertop materials out there. So I used paper stone down on the working surface, and in the bar area up top I used that was more exposed, I used the slab porcelain.
2: Interesting. So we use either sometimes natural stone if it's shady, or Dekton, that ultra compact surface that Cosentino makes.
11: I can't really use because we freeze in the wintertime. So if I use a natural stone that's not sealed, that could kind of blow out.
2: Yeah.
11: So I wouldn't stay on top of sealing that, right? Probably because it's.
5: Even if you did in the Northwest, no.
11: So
5: it's a rough one.
11: The cool thing with the slab porcelain was that I had pictures of it with my temperature gun in the sun before I built that cover where it was 120 degrees on that surface. And then I had pictures of it with freezing rain where there was an inch and a half of ice wrapped around it.
2: Really?
11: And it looked perfectly fine. Really,
2: but that also requires a different kind of fabrication, right? It's almost like...
11: It's like granite.
2: Oh, it is.
11: Slab porcelain, whatever you want to call it. And that was they only had it out for a few years, but I was the launch customer basically for DuPont's version of that.
2: Okay.
11: And then all of a sudden one day it was off the website and gone and nobody was speaking of it. So I don't know what happened.
2: Interesting.
11: How those things go.
2: We did a really fun one where we did the frame for the kitchen in tubular steel.
11: Nice.
2: A square tubular steel. And then we did laminated glass.
5: Ooh. Oh, nice.
2: That was really fun. Because my husband's a glass and storefront guy. And so I convinced him to do this experiment with me. And it was so pretty and sleek. And it was funny because in the beginning, actually it was my dad's idea because I was trying to figure out what to do. And he said, just use glass. I talked to my husband about it. I said, but isn't it going to get kind of yucky-like? And he goes, well, all these skyscrapers downtown, are all glass. Made to work outside.
11: Yeah.
2: So it did. It looks really, really pretty. So if you have a really high contemporary space, that's sort of fun.
11: That's cool.
5: I love it.
11: That's my favorite. Yeah, that looks really good.
5: Seriously, I'm a big contemporary guy, and anything glass, I love.
2: Yeah.
5: Yeah. The coastal house, I want the entire front of the house just glass.
2: Oh, perfect.
11: The other thing that I realized, too, when I was doing mine, and it was a mistake that I made, because I had been a charcoal cooking person.
2: Oh, yeah.
11: And then all of a sudden I went, I'm going to add a gas, natural gas barbecue. So I had to army crawl underneath the entire deck that was like 18 inches high to install gas out there. Yeah. And it wasn't as fun as what I wanted to be, but I got it done. But it was definitely a, this is tight and there's lots of spiders under here kind of thing.
2: Oh, no, yeah. Spiders find me for, oh, no, we don't get along.
11: Yeah.
2: But it is true.
11: Yes.
2: And I think even if you run the utility out there and you decide not to use it, that's fine, but at least you have it.
11: Yeah.
2: Even with water and drains. And I mean, you can use a French drain to some degree, I guess, in an outdoor kitchen, but you really have to monitor that and be careful. So yeah. I think if you're really going to enjoy this space and you know you're going to use it a lot with your family and your friends, it's worth the investment to do it right the first time, because people just really enjoy it. And I think it honestly adds so much value to a home. And I don't know if there are really studies on that. I know that kitchens and master bedrooms sell a house, but I think outdoor spaces more and more can contribute to that as well. And
11: so that, considering I had cameras on my house that we talked about. So everybody walked out of there and went, I think we need to buy this house just for the outdoor kitchen and the bathroom.
2: Oh, neat.
5: Now that's so, and your place looked like a fancy restaurant. It was super cool.
11: Yeah.
5: And it was impressive.
11: Thanks.
5: Legitimately, well, the videos you shot with the barbecue guy, I was like, it's like they're cooking in, I don't know, something fancy.
2: Wow.
11: It kind of had a Guy Fieri backyard kind of feel to it with all the kitchen stuff out there, you know what I mean?
2: Oh, wow.
11: So it wasn't, we had these big trees and... And one day I was out there cooking a pizza and I couldn't get it on my phone. My neighbor got it, but there was a bald eagle in her tree that I could see it, but I couldn't just, it was just blocked enough. But I was sitting there watching a bald eagle flying around and landing in the tree.
10: 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We will be right back with more from Wendy Glaister after these important messages.
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17: 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I'm Bob Woodruff. My family and I started the Bob Woodruff Foundation in 2006 after I sustained a life-threatening injury while reporting from Iraq. 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

0: partly cloudy overnight with lows around 62. Northerly winds 8 to 15 miles per hour. Partly cloudy Sunday, 79. Sunday night, 60. Ample sunshine expected Monday with daytime highs approaching 82. 87 Tuesday. I'm meteorologist Paul Frobley with your weatherology forecast on WHBY. Right now, it's 64 degrees.
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3: 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If you are just joining us, we are talking outdoor living design with renowned designer Wendy Glaister. Now, let's get back to the program.
4: But I couldn't just, it was just blocked enough, but I was sitting there watching a bald eagle flying around and landing in the trees. I was like, okay, this is pretty cool.
5: Oh, yeah. That's amazing.
4: But
5: science says you need to get outside. It's really good for your mental health to go outside. And yes, if you have a comfortable, pretty place that just so happens to have some of your interests right at your fingertips, that's a great thing. So it's an investment in your health and well-being as well. It's not just a kitchen.
4: Oh, yeah.
5: It's just this thing or that. Yeah.
6: Not just getting drunk in the state, Eric.
4: Well, here's it's, and the one other thing that I learned too about it is that another mistake that I made, you can't add enough electricity out there.
5: No.
4: You can't have enough circuits.
5: It's true. Yes. Because there's nothing new and exciting that's going to come out that you're going to want to try. And you
4: by the time you put in maybe the ventilation for the hood that needs to be over your covered barbecue space, mm-hmm, that you should have in there, to the refrigerator, and then you've got lighting and maybe some fans, all of a sudden you've got one, two, three circuits maybe you need outside. Not counting anything else you're doing out there, like a hot tub or a pool or court lights for sport courts. I mean, there's a lot of stuff that adds up quick.
5: But it's worth it.
4: Oh, absolutely it's worth it. No question.
5: Yeah.
6: That's the reason I cannot work in the house or in and out. I have to work outside or I go batty. I'm not saying it's done much for my mental health, but I do it anyway.
4: John, I don't know what's going to help that. So there's
6: been searching for years, brother.
5: But 7 moves later.
4: And then the other thing that I realized too is so many things, if you don't do it right, for instance, if you're working on builder grade house, if you're working on that builder grade house and you're sitting there trying to make the backyard look good, many times the soil's bad because they put 2 inches of dirt back there on the rocks, and you've got so many things that you have to fix. And you really got to plan that stuff out first, because I almost made that mistake. I planned for it at the last minute. Happy I did, because when I went to go do the grass out there, I needed to bring in another 4 inches of dirt just to get it where I could put lawn in.
5: Oh, wow.
4: All of a sudden, your elevations are changing, and things got really tight. Mm-hmm. Well, elevations are key to getting that dialed in.
6: I'm just thinking AstroTurf and a mini course. Mini golf course.
4: Dude, it works great. But this isn't AstroTurf from 1977. This is out of the back of your El Camino, Johnny. This is actually the stuff
6: real
4: that
6: grass that grows.
4: Looks like grass, yeah.
6: Yeah, burrito.
4: But there's one thing that I don't like about it, Wendy and John, both of you guys. It can be so hot in the summertime.
5: Yep.
4: Yeah.
5: And it's hard on your pets too, so you need to make sure you have some shade for them, that that's where they
4: You know, if you have an 80-degree day out there, most of the time the grass, even in the sun, if you ran a temp on, is like 78. But that dark plastic just heats up, and my buddy's got a half acre of turf back there in his lawn. Looks beautiful. But it's smoking hot back there on anything over a 75-degree day. You can just feel it.
5: Oh, my gosh. A lot.
4: Yeah, it might as well be blacktop. Uh-huh. It just feels like a parking lot of the heat. And so I guess they're coming out with better turfs now that can reflect that a little bit, which makes sense. And composites can do that a little bit too. When you're talking composite deck surfaces, you got to be careful. Some of those composites that you're doing are dark can do the same thing. I've always used a couple brands. One of my favorite is Moisture.

0: shield on those super sunny decks because that reflects heat. So if you actually walk across that deck, and I did this at my house because I had my main deck with that. If you walk across that and then stepped onto a wood deck that was kind of down around the corner, the wood was actually warmer in the heat than the moisture shield was because it was reflecting heat. Huh. Yeah. So that was kind of cool for those hot, sunny areas that just aren't protected. You don't get that hot surface, so the pets are great with that.
1: Even decomposed granite. I mean, then at least the water still goes through, and it's somewhat tidy. It kind of looks like a winery, or it's kind of that Napa vibe that's so pretty.
0: Yeah.
1: It's just, you really have to kind of think about all the different implications of the different materials that you're considering using.
0: Cool.
1: And they built the frame out of railroad ties, U-ties.
2: We were just talking about
0: that. We just talked about that, yep.
1: And they had to completely change all of that. I don't know why that, how that, that wasn't a windy feature.
0: Yeah.
1: But that's really, really, honestly kind of dangerous to have in your backyard with around pets and kids and all of that, because the, is it creosote?
0: Creosote arsenic on the old stuff.
1: You don't want that in your backyard. So,
0: no, kids are ready.
2: It's very 1976, right? My mom was like, I want railroad ties everywhere. Probably a lot of people, but not my mom or I.
0: Yeah, not the public. Well, John used to live right in the downwind area of one of the biggest railroad tie manufacturing facilities on the West Coast.
1: Oh, gee.
0: And they were going around when that plant closed. It was a super fun cleanup site. And they were going for dozens of blocks going around and digging up people's yards and taking the first 12 inches of soil up out of it to get the arsenic out of the soil.
1: Oh.
0: Because
2: that circumference had to be more than a mile, because I was on 30th, and that was all the way in Ruston.
0: That was Ruston,
2: they fanned out probably a mile and a half in every direction. I mean, luckily for them, right?
0: Yeah.
2: The ocean was on one side.
0: I don't know how much that cost, but that was a big project.
2: I understand my mental issues, Wendy.
0: It's okay, John. I live next to the Hanford Nuclear Reservation, so that,
2: Brew Gardens that's my excuse. Rat poison.
1: Oh, no.
0: I'm just not a fan of railroad ties, and I'll go over to people's houses and I'll see, oh, you see my new raised garden beds? And I'm like, you're eating out of that?
1: Just natural redwood is a great material.
0: It is. Wendy, so here's something funny. You can't get redwood in the eastern U.S. at all anymore.
1: Really?
0: So our old co-host on the show, Caroline Blazowski, America's Healthy Home Expert, was trying to find redwood, and she's in New Jersey. It can't be bought. You really? Can't get it out
2: even,
0: there.
2: They couldn't even get it shipped from anybody.
0: She was going to write the check, and I gave her four different distributors, and they're like, yeah, we don't take it anywhere near that.
1: Huh.
0: So, interesting. So
1: you'd have to privately ship it then, truck it over.
0: You would have to buy it in...
1: like a hotshot runner.
0: West Coast and throw it on a truck, right? Mm-hmm. And, becomes, and go that like route. She was like,
2: it's like moonshine.
0: Down and down, right? It's, I think they did something like that in the 70s with Coors Beer in the bandit action.
2: They're all about that.
1: Wow. I had no idea.
0: That's well, she was like, let's do redwood. I'm like, oh, call these guys. They'll get it for you. Yeah. And then she just struck out. There was no place that she could get it without literally calling up California, Oregon, Washington, or even maybe Nevada lumberyard and saying, put it on a truck and here's my credit card for shipping.
1: Huh. Interesting.
0: Yeah.
2: And they find a wood ship from there, right?
0: Yeah. Well, on the East Coast, it's so like much more southern yellow pine and some of the cedars.
2: Sure, I get it. It's hard to get out there, but I seem to remember that she had a hard time just finding anybody, not even just on the East Coast, but even anybody anywhere to ship it.
0: Yeah.
2: Right? Sounds like the West Coast is like, no, these are ours. We're the rich.
0: I mean, there's a limited supply at some point. But
2: I lived in Northern California in Sonora, and even above Sonora, and there's a little tiny...
1: What, in Sonora?
2: Oh, yeah. Twain Hart, Soulsbyville, Crystal Falls.
1: I have a cabin in Twain Hart, and Sonora is like 45 minutes from my house. That's so funny.
2: Yeah. Third and fourth grade, I was a kid, right?
1: We'd like, that's a lot of fun outdoor living.
2: In the mountains, volcano rocks, and all that
1: stuff. Yeah.
2: catching lizards and snakes and riding BMX bikes.
0: There you go.
1: That's cool.
0: One of the things with outdoor cooking and outdoor living is, I think the one of the most important things before you even start is figuring out what you want to do out there. How are you going to cook? Is this going to be a roll-around, stand-around barbecue? Are you going to build something in?
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3: 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Now, let's get back to the program.
1: But then it preserves the, the beauty of it. And also, for the long term, things don't wear down so much, too. That doesn't get rusty as much. So that's kind of the fun thing that we've just recently started doing. And I'm excited about it because it, being in the valley and surrounded by ag, you kind of need to prepare. So
0: I've got a trick for you that I like to do. And what happens is you get the, you remember the, okay, so think of 70s fireplaces where you've got that coiled metal.
1: Yeah.
0: So there's a company called Cascade Coil, and they make those, and they're made out of coiled anodized aluminum. So you can get them in gold or matte gold or black, and you can put those up like a screen. And what's cool that it still lets the air go through, but that metal with the coils doesn't let water come through. So you could actually use it as a shower curtain.
1: The water
0: runs down through it. So you can still see through it, but you can pull them shut. The air still comes through. And it's pretty cool how that works.
1: Yeah, that is really neat. Yeah, really smart.
0: And you put it on tracks. They actually sell that for embassies to put on the inside of the windows to use as cutting the sun down. But it also, if there was a car bomb, would keep the glass from coming through.
1: Wow. And it kind of looks like chainmail, which is cool.
0: Which is kind of cool, too. But you get all these colors.
1: So
0: that was something I was going to do on mine before I moved. It was like, just didn't get done. But that was kind of the next step, was to put that up. Because now it's keeping the flies down. When it pulls out of the way, it just looks beautiful curtains.
1: Wow, I love that.
0: One of the hardest things, and you don't have to plan so much about this, Wendy, but for here in this area, you also have to look and go, where's the wind and the rain driving from?
1: Oh.
0: Here, it's one of those things when it's coming down, it's going sideways. So if you're in that situation, you know you got 5 or 6 feet of deck that was covered by 18 inches that's now wet.
1: Mm-hmm.
0: So I really planned, because I had a sloped kind of a mid-century looking roof that I could do. And it was cool, but the high side I had it on the way that rarely did we get the wind and the rain from. So I faced it that way so I could still get sun in. Mm-hmm. But the low side was the side that I had that had the most rain coverage, because that's where the weather would come from.
1: For us, it's the really, really bad storms. The driving wind and rain comes from the south.
0: Yeah.
1: And so many times people want to put French doors on the south-facing side of the house without a little porch, without any cover at all.
0: Mm-hmm.
1: And that's so tough, because that threshold really is not enough to keep the water out when you're using a French door. And it's just, I hate to crush people's dreams, but it's much better than having your floor ruined or having window leaks.
0: Johnny, that's the thing, though. I mean, you really have to get that figured out.
1: Mm-hmm.
0: And
1: orientation.
0: And just like outswing doors are a nightmare sometimes for outdoor living spaces. It sounds cool, but boy, those sure like to leak compared to other doors if they're not built right. So if you're going to put in outswing doors, just plan on spending 50% more than you probably would, because you want something that's going to be designed for it.
1: Well, like with this party barn idea, and since Mark, my husband, does all that glass and storefront, I'm hoping to convince him to enclose the sides that are open right now with sliders, and then it'll stay all nice and beautiful, and you can use it all the time. And then the birdies stay out, because barn swallows are darling little guys. But they are so dirty.
0: They are pesky.
1: You didn't want that near your outdoor kitchen. It's like having a bat near your outdoor kitchen. Yeah. Yeah. You really, it's nice to be able to just enter a space and have it as pristine and as beautiful as when you left it, and not have any little beasties taking things apart. So
0: absolutely. And then the other design stuff that I say is so important too is what's your point of travel going to be? Are you walking out? What's it like to get from the kitchen to the outdoor kitchen? What's it like to get from the bathroom to the hot tub? Let's talk about those things.
1: Yes.
0: Because that needs to be a thoughtful process.
1: It's so funny, and this is nothing against men. Please, not at all. But some men fancy themselves the grill master or whatever. And so I have had so many conversations with clients where the wife will say to me, Wendy, we got to get this nailed down. There's got to be storage out there for this thing and that thing and this thing and that thing. Because inevitably I'm going to hear, honey, I'm going to need a new plate out here when this meat's ready to come off. Like, you don't know. Like, you've been grilling your whole life. You're the grill master and you don't know you're going to need a clean plate to take that off the grill.
0: Yep.
1: When I had to leave my son's dad, my son and I moved in with my parents for probably 3 years. It was really generous of them to have us back in. But the first thing I did was I went to my dad and I said, Daddy, I want to learn how to grill so bad. I want to be the very best.
0: Nice.
1: And it was so fun. And we spent that whole summer experimenting on, he has a gas grill, a propane grill, not the charcoal. But it was so empowering to be able to do that. And to this day, just being able to walk outside and grill a steak or grill some chicken or grill a ham, whatever, for friends and family and neighbors, and to have that confidence is so nice. And you do learn the better grills really are worth the money because they really are better. I did learn that.
0: Yes. and
1: I have my whole little situation all figured out. Like at the cabin, I have this little basket and I put everything that I'm going to need in it, and I am totally self-contained. And now I'm going to do it in the party barn because that just drives me crazy. And now I'm going to get my pizza dough right, thanks to Eric. So I'm ready.
0: Secret.
1: You stinker, huh?
0: Of course.
1: So we do have those conversations with clients where I hear, please make sure there's a provision for this thing or that thing. And now after this amount of time working in the industry, I kind of know the list of how we can prepare so that everyone has a good experience outside.
0: And the other thing is too out there, and it's just one of those things that I always talk about is safety first too, guys. We've got to really plan ahead for stuff. If you're doing the barbecue, got to have a hood or something over the top with a covered ceiling because barbecues catch on fire. They get greased up. And the last thing you want to do is fail at that. And then all of a sudden you're like, oh, now we got a problem because the roof's on fire because I didn't clean the barbecue right 6 weeks ago.
1: Or disposing of charcoal ashes properly.
0: Oh.
1: I'm very risk averse. I had a client who was a retired firefighter. And he disposed of the ashes improperly and burnt half his house down that we had just finished.
0: Nice.
1: Be careful.
0: Yeah.
1: No.
0: Oh, another product you should take a look at, too, for decking when you're working on stuff, Wendy, that's super cool. It comes out of England, but it's available in the States. It's called Millboard.
1: Oh.
0: So it is actually a composite, like a stone composite interior, kind of with some fiberglass built into it, but the outside is rubber, and it looks like real wood.
1: Oh, wow. So anti-slip.
0: Super anti-slip.
1: That's amazing, because that's always a concern, too. You spill a little grease on something, or kids are running around a pool.
0: Or in the Pacific Northwest, where I'm at, every January, February, you got a layer of slime. It's on everything.
1: North facing,
0: Yeah, we get green. It just grows on everything from the 4 or 5 to 6 months of rain, and it's horrible. So that's what happens. And that didn't get slippery. I had it for 2 years on my deck.
1: Really?
0: And it's a self-healing finish.
1: Really?
0: So you can use the little trim stainless steel screws, send it, sink it, and you'd have no idea where that thing went.
1: It's called Millboard?
0: Millboard.
1: Hmm.
0: And it looks like they have some stuff, too, that is built, and they're not paying me to say this. I just love the product. It looks cool. But they have stuff that they molded that looks super antique. They bought floorboards out of a 1890s French rail car with square bent-over nails and molded it out of that.
1: Wow. I bet
0: it's cool. It's the price of most high-end or top-tier type products. But I tell you what, as far as the composites go, hands down, it's gorgeous.
1: Wow.
0: People will go, oh, that's a beautiful wood. What stain is that? And it's white oak.
1: Rubber.
0: You reach down and you're like, oh, white oak. And you touch
1: that's
0: it. It's like,
1: so
0: what?
1: Smart.
0: Yeah. It's super cool. Well, Wendy, we are running out of time. No, I know it.
1: I'm going to write that down. I'm going to email myself right away.
0: Exactly. If someone wants to have you design their outdoor space, how do they get a hold of you?
1: I have a website, WendyGlaisterInteriors.com. You can also find me on Instagram, the same. And Glaister spelled G-L-A-I-S-T-E-R.
0: Wendy, thanks again. For John Dudley, I'm Eric G. You've been tuning into Around the House.
3: Happy 4th of July, everyone.
9: In 1976, presidential candidate Jimmy Carter won the endorsement of the nation's largest teachers union after promising a cabinet-level Department of Education. 3 years later, he delivered. At the time, America was regarded as one of the world's educational leaders. Since then, Washington has spent several trillion dollars through the Department of Education. Yet today, the United States ranks well below the top 30 on international measures of student achievement, while remaining the world's highest spender per student. Nearly 50 years later, let's start focusing on future results rather than how much money's been wasted. America's educational results were significantly better and more efficient when education was controlled locally. It's time we do what we know works. You've been listening to The Mike Hewitt Show. 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
16: I'm Brian Clark. A similar soundtrack in big cities and small towns on Saturday. Fireworks like these in Philadelphia, 250 years to the day since the Declaration of Independence was approved in that city. Another loud sound, though, in many areas was thunder and lightning. Severe storms in Washington, D.C. forced the evacuation of the Great American State Fair and delayed President Trump's speech.
17: They did the right thing. They saw lightning, and I said, there's no way if we have to speak in front of one person at 4 o'clock in the morning, I'm going to be here. There's no way we can be deterred.
16: He celebrated America's history, but also sprinkled in some political messages and some of his own grievances.
17: Unlike so many others in the world, in this country, we have freedom of speech, freedom of religion, equal justice under the law, although I wasn't treated that well, but we won't get into that.
16: Political opponents used their own holiday messages to rebuke the president, including California Governor Gavin Newsom.
18: A corrupt and unstable president is forcing us to ask a once unimaginable question. Do we still have a government that belongs to the people?
16: Not all the celebrations went off without a hitch. A fire broke out on New York City's Brooklyn Bridge after the city's fireworks. In the Midwest, a passenger plane may have been struck by a firework.
19: The Delta flight was approaching the runway at Chicago's Midway Airport Saturday evening. The controller had already warned there were multiple homes near the approach shooting off fireworks. Then,
20: tower, we just had a firework at our plane, Delta 1076. We're continuing.
19: Roger. The Delta pilot said they may have been struck at about 200 to 200 feet above ground.
20: We just heard the bang on the plane, so we'll have to take a look at it once we get to the gate.
19: According to that ATC.net, audio authorities were notified. Dave Packer, ABC News.
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16: Paul Pelosi, the husband of former House Speaker Nancy Pelosi, is facing a hit-and-run charge. Authorities in Napa County, California, say he allegedly struck an empty parked car with his vehicle and then drove away. Some people celebrated July 4th by becoming citizens. 49 new citizens from 25 countries were naturalized in Raleigh, North Carolina, Saturday. Governor Josh Stein told them,
22: "Today you have earned the status of citizen of the United States of America. And as new citizens, you inherit the blessings of American democracy and opportunity."
16: The happiest place on earth marked a major milestone this weekend.
23: When 8-year-old Andres Robles and his parents arrived at Disneyland from Arizona this weekend, they had no idea Andres would be the honorary 1 billionth guest at the park. Andres pulling a rope to reveal the new 1 billion population sign inside Disneyland. His parents saying,
24: "Never came to our mind that this could happen, you know."
23: Then the family was escorted to the Main Street train station where Mickey Mouse joined them, and they got a VIP tour guide for the day in Disneyland, including a tour of Walt Disney's private apartment. Disney is a parent company of ABC News. Alex Stone, ABC News, Los Angeles.
16: A holiday staple continued in New York City.
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16: The Nathan's Hot Dog Eating Contest. Familiar winners, Joey Chestnut and Mickey Sudo. I'm Brian Clark, ABC News.
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1: Welcome to the Around the House Show, your trusted source for everything about your home. Thanks for joining us today. I'm Eric G., and man, we have a full house here. Of course, we got John Dudley sitting in here as normal. Hey, John, good to see you, brother.
2: What's up, brother? Good to see you, man.
1: And now we're going back to one of my best friends here who used to be, especially during COVID when we had nothing else better to do, was the former co-host here, my friend, America's healthy home expert, trademark, Caroline. Good to see you, my friend.
3: What is up, bro? That's my brother.
1: I had to put trademark because that's a whole other. If you're using it, you're breaking the law, as Judas Priest would say.
3: We can't put some priests in here. Like old
1: exactly.
3: Time.
1: Very cool. Very cool. I thought we'd have a great discussion today about healthy things around your home. And there's so many different things. And what was considered healthy a decade ago, we have so much more science and stuff that's showing what we're making mistakes from building construction to the stuff we do around the house. And I can't wait to see John Dudley's eyes open up on this one because he's going to go, what are you two talking about? But Caroline always...
2: You know I go old school on this stuff.
1: I know it. Like, I know it.
2: If you don't eat dirt, you're going to get sick. Come on.
1: Caroline, for the people that are new out there, let's talk a little bit about you real quick. You're known as America's Healthy Home Expert. When I got stuff that I have to lean on, you're the first person I call and go, is this really the best plan or what can we do?
3: And we debate it, right? Because houses are not, there's never going to be the right answer. I think it's always going to be a combination of health versus practicality, sustainability, energy efficiency. It's something that's always open to discussion, and that's why I like talking to you, because we're gonna basically hammer out all the details and figure out some alternative that probably falls in the middle somewhere. So yeah, homes, we know there are a plethora of problems, and we're here to sort it out for you.
1: You know, one of the ones that always drove me nuts in the sustainability thing, and this really brought me back to when I was working with Johnny. Remember working at Old Time Woodwork? We were working there and we were up against some cabinet competitors that were selling stuff out of Portland down here. It was using particle board, but it was made out of straw. The problem is this stuff, if you put a drawer glide onto the side of this for a cabinet and you put stuff in the drawer glide, it probably blew out where the screws went into it. This was like trying to build stuff out of rice cakes that you would get at the grocery store, and it just didn't hold up. And I actually did two big kitchens up in a place called Suncadia, which is a big resort. They tried to do this whole green thing, and they got the cabinets installed, but they couldn't even put the countertops on it without it breaking and breaking down, so it just wasn't strong enough. So literally, they went in right into the landfill, and I put new cabinets in there before the homeowners had even moved in, and I'm like, how sustainable it is that if you can't even make it through construction?
3: So bad. So bad.
2: Yeah, let alone if you own a horse.
1: Starving horses.
2: Guinea pigs. All that. It blows my mind that stuff like that even makes the market. Like, how? What?
1: No. Yeah.
3: Absolutely. I think that brings up a good point, Eric. Like, when we talk about greenwashing, so you have to be careful. Even if somebody says something's green or it's healthy, you really need to look. We were talking about rice hull. Do you remember we were talking about rice hull wood? In concept, you hear it, you go, oh, that sounds great. And your builder will say to you, oh, look, it's stronger than wood, you don't have to worry about it deteriorating, it's made from rice hull, and you go, oh, what could be in rice hull? And then when you start to really analyze it out, it's made with PVC, which is polyvinyl chloride, which is, to me, a carcinogenic material. So you've got to constantly be on the ball looking at, okay, just because something sounds green doesn't necessarily mean it is.
2: Yeah, we just talked about that the other day, right? Like,
1: yeah, and it's so true.
2: I mean, a buddy that's got one of those building these tiny homes with coconut husk siding and corn scraps and, yeah, anyway, all that kind of stuff. But some of the things they're putting it together with are, like you say, Carolyn, pretty toxic to be able to make it strong and keep it holding together. You're like, well, that's not very green if you're, you know.
3: It's got the additives in it.
2: Over it. Yeah, like.
3: And then also, we have to worry about fires. And 100 million people were affected by fires in the over the last few years. That's a lot of people. And so what are we building with? And what happens if we have a fire or a flood? And there was a study, and I just talked about this on a new, we just did a conference that was all about healthy life, healthy living, healthy homes. And I brought up that the science is now showing us that a couple weeks, months later, after you've had a flood or you've had some type of climate change event, our lungs are impacted, our health spans are impacted. You kind of knew it, right? When there's a major disaster in our minds, like from a logical standpoint, we're like, okay, we know it's going to affect our health. But now the science shows us that it definitively affects our health, right? So what we build with and how those homes are going to withstand when we have fire and water damage is going to become, I think, going to be the bigger issue. We always talk about energy efficiency and healthy homes, but I think coming forward, it's going to be about how the home acts with climate change. I wouldn't you say, Eric, you wouldn't be surprised to see that at like the home building shows, like coming in the next, I'd say 5 years, we're going to see like stuff.
1: Yeah, I think so. I think climate change is always one of those that kind of drives me nuts sometimes too, because our climate has been changing the entire time that humans have been on this planet. You look back and they go, oh, look at these ruins in Rome, and they're out 30 feet into the ocean. Yeah, because that's where the water line was 3,000 years ago. And so this isn't something new, and I'm not some climate change denier, but at the same point, if you look at what, let's say a house is going to last 100 years, and there's a lot of arguments to say today's houses won't, but let's say that. Is it going to be 3 degrees or 4 degrees? What's the difference? And so I really don't think of climate change so much as is going to change it from that aspect, because I think, yeah, will it be warmer in certain spots? Absolutely. Could it be colder in certain spots? Absolutely. And that's kind of why they, I think, dropped the global warming thing, because climate's changing wherever. And the other thing I look at is if it was going to be that crazy, you wouldn't see all these climate change activists right now buying beachfront property.
3: I'm gonna argue that point.
2: I was gonna fall in the middle with. I get your point there, Eric, because I'm kind of on the same page with you. But at the same time, I will say we are seeing increasingly more disaster, like crazy stuff happening. Like
3: right.
2: So yeah. Maybe it's more than just rising tides and temperature going up. But we're seeing some really erratic weather patterns. Things are a little wacky and a little wild right now, for sure. What does that mean? I have no idea. I'm not a scientist.
1: Oh, absolutely.
3: So we're all in agreement, right? I think that's the thing. What is causing this severe weather? And why is it impacting us so severely and our building structure? So then it comes down to, as home professionals, home improvement experts, what do we do about it? Because you can't, and the other question, I'll throw this out there too, which is something I've been thinking about, is we've got the government trying to say, hey, we're going to go to 50-year mortgages, we're going to go to a longer mortgage, and we have these houses that after 10 to 15 years, somebody comes in, a new home buyer buys a brand new house. After that time period, the house is pretty much, let's say a nice word for it, dog doo-doo.
1: It needs remodeling. We'll put that, right?
3: It needs remodeling. It's trashed. And the homeowners barely can afford to pay their bill, barely can afford to pay their mortgage, and yet they've got a house that they thought they would get 30, 40 years out of. It's just not happening. Roof, siding, exterior, windows, building envelope, whatever we're talking about. So these are two issues, right? We've got severe weather. Let's not say what it is. We just know it's coming.
1: Yeah.
3: And then on top of it, we've got building construction that's shoddy. So what do we do?
1: Yeah. And it's interesting. And building code, I think the first thing we have to do is we got to get building code up to speed in the United States. And so it's somewhat, and of course, how we build homes in Florida is way different than how we build them in New Jersey, New York, /
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16: Building code that makes sense. I can drive around here. I've sent Caroline, I don't know, over the last 7 or 8 years, I don't know how many pictures I've sent you. I went, look at this. And it was just absolutely horrible. And it doesn't matter if it was in California or Oregon or anywhere else. And anywhere in my travels that you see badly stapled up Tyvek around a building that is supposed to be a vapor barrier that clearly isn't going to be a vapor barrier. And it's not going to hold up and last. And then on the other end, I go around and see homes that they're actually putting a complete rubber membrane around the outside that's a roll-on thick, looks like about 10 coats of paint. Now, that's awesome for keeping the water out, but what's your breathability on that? So there's so many different, one new rule changes all the other things in the building, and you got to account for that, and we're not.
2: And we're not accounting for the budget, I think, too, of the homeowner. They're expecting, like, every time you turn around, so if you're tightening your building envelope, whatever, you're doing a zip system, then they're saying, okay, you need mechanical ventilation. All of this cost falls onto the homeowner. And my question becomes, if the homeowner can barely pay their mortgage, how are they expected to make these changes and implement them? And I think that's one thing the building industry isn't taking into account. They're saying, okay, if you're going to build energy efficiency, then you've got to put this state-of-the-art ventilation system in. How do the people afford it? And then if you don't do it, then you're living in a building envelope that's making you sick. So then we get back to the whole point of, like, now the occupant's unhealthy, now we're running up medical bills, now we're running up the cost of health insurance in this country. So it's like, I've always thought for a long time that if you were actually making smart choices with your house, somehow that should be allocated or basically allowing you to have some sort of break in your health insurance. So if you're making these changes to have a better environment, why wouldn't your health insurance or the cost of it be reduced? And those two things, like home improvement and healthcare, there's this disconnect, and it really should be more of a synergy. And that's why I do what I do, to try to get people to understand that it's a collaborative effort.
16: We get back, Johnny, it's like you and I working on remodeling on 1980s houses, right? Back in the day, that was kind of the first generation. I always joke that I'll never buy a 1980s house because it seems to me to be like the worst of the built, because we were tightening things up and whole house ventilation just didn't exist.
2: And the formaldehyde level that was in, that's what the beginning of OSB and MDF, and they didn't know. It was just the cheapest chipboard you could imagine, sprayed probably with God knows how much formaldehyde and resin and glue.
16: But it saves on your when you go to the morgue at the end of life, you're already pre-installed formaldehyde, so you're like halfway there. It's like being pre-wired for a house charger, for a car charger. You're halfway there. But no, seriously though, it's there's a lot of things that we can do just simply around our inside of our house. Great example. I was just talking to Johnny, you know, about sitting there going mattress shopping and going, okay, what's in this mattress? I want to pay attention, because you can go to Amazon and buy a $300 quality mattress. God only knows what's in it. And then you can turn around and go spend $10,000 on a mattress and have a little better idea. And then you can get into the custom super healthy ones, which are more than my first four cars I bought. So, you know what I mean, Caroline? And that's just one piece within your home.
17: I think what he actually said was, I want to be careful because if I'm not, Caroline is going to yell at me for what I bought. That's the truth.
2: Unfortunately, with mattresses, you're kind of in a jam, because I've done a lot of research on them, and you're damned if you do, you're damned if you don't. So if you've got, let's just say, some Eric bought a mattress, tell them what brand you bought.
16: Yeah, I actually went to a local store here in Portland, which is Mattress Warehouse USA. Not a brand at all in that they physically buy all the parts and they build their own mattresses there, which is cool because I can walk back and see exactly what's going in these things. There's no secrets. You could literally walk back and say, hey, can I watch you make my mattress? And that's, you can awesome. Sit there and watch them make it, which is cool.
2: And that's good to know, too, because you know where they're manufacturing. A lot of these manufacturers for mattresses, you couldn't even walk in the joint. You walk in and you'd be like, you need to have a P100 respirator and be prepared. This is so toxic. And then you can walk into other ones, companies like Essentia that are making these newer mattresses where it's much lower volatile organic. However, when you're looking at mattresses, so Eric picked, you went with a foam, right? Tell them what was in your mattress.
16: Yeah, it's a kind of pocketed coil with three layers of foam over the top, which is cool. So,
2: and it has the Serta Pure foam, which is the better foam.
16: Yeah.
2: And that's a traditional mattress, right? That's what's going on. The problem with when you go with, even with the Serta foams, even though they have a reduction in VOCs and reduction in chemicals, they're still a petroleum-based polyurethane foam, which is, okay, do you want to be laying on polyurethane and petroleum all day long and putting your head down in there? For me, I wouldn't. But then again, you have to consider price point. But there are, Naturepedic makes a mattress, which is pretty comparable. What'd you pay for yours, Eric? About $1,000, $800?
16: I got a good deal. I paid under $800 for mine. So that was for a queen. That was That was a, that's very, in that's there, like, it was a $2,500 mattress, basically. But yeah.
2: Yeah. So you're looking, most mattresses now are running $1,500 to $2,000, $2,500. That's standard if you're getting a Beautyrest, a Serta, Sealy, you know, Sealy. Those are all the standard. You can get into those. Purple mattresses are, they run $4,000 or $5,000. And I don't know that they're, from an orthopedic standpoint, I think that they can do a lot of benefit. They actually designed the purple, the grate, which sits on top of it. Yeah. I don't know if anybody knows about it. It's actually made out of mineral oil, which I don't know that that's all that great. But they basically say, oh, it's a safer material, but it was made for burn victims, which is cool. It was so that when a burn victim would lay on that type of infrastructure, you could toss and turn and move, and it wouldn't open your wound and do all these things. So then they started using it, and I guess it used to be in Telebed, I think, and then it became purple. So you have things like that, but then, of course, you've got synthetics. And the biggest thing that I found interesting is a lot of beds use fiberglass. Did you know that, Eric? It's in the mattress.
16: Oh, yeah, absolutely.
2: That's pretty crazy to me.
16: I don't need that. You know what I mean?
2: No.
16: I just look at that and go, yeah, no, not good. Not good. This one here is all the foams are CertaPure U.S. certified, which is kind of cool. So that way, you know, it's... And they don't have any fiberglass or off-gassing chemical stuff in there too, which is cool. And the very top is a woven thick cotton, natural cotton top on top of it that also keeps you away from those foams and stuff, which I thought was cool.
2: So you have to really do your research on these mattresses, and there's stuff hidden, like the fiberglass that you wouldn't know. And the other thing is too, when you start to have a mattress that's, your kids are jumping on it, it's broken, it's got some kind of rip in it, a tear, it's time for it to go, especially if it's an older mattress, because the older ones, there weren't as many guidelines as there are now. So people who hang on mattresses for 20 years and they've got their kids jumping on top of it, you could have fiberglass, you could have silica. There's a lot of crazy things in there that could be coming out. So, but yeah, there's definitely research.
16: Yeah. What do you think about all these fire retardants that they force them to put on these beds? Because I see recalls all the time that, oh, this bed mattress didn't meet the fire prevention standards, and they get recalled, and I go, okay, you're putting a chemical on the bed, that can't be great.
2: Yeah. Now they're trying to, a lot of the mattress companies are changing to go into the wool rayon. They call it a proprietary fireproof, because you still are required to have fireproofing on a mattress. And that's because some idiot somewhere decided to smoke their cigarette in bed, catch the mattress fire, on fire. And now we're forced to have chemicals sprayed on our mattress because a small percentage of someone decided to burn up in their home on a mattress. But
16: yeah.
17: They can use asbestos. By the way, I think I'm going to live forever.
2: Oh, my God.
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0: to the Around the House show. This episode, we pulled back out of the Around the House vault that has nearly 2,000 episodes you can grab on your favorite podcast player. Let's rejoin our conversation with America's healthy home expert, Caroline Blazovsky, in this best of Around the House episode.
1: Except for a futon. What is it?
2: It's your
1: like
2: back.
1: A bunch of feathers? No.
3: It depends. There's all kinds of different ones, but yeah, very basic hippie, you know.
2: Yeah. Still there you
3: with,
2: go.
3: I don't know. Stuff. But it ain't chemicals.
1: No, oh, it's good.
2: As one of John's good friends, I can say that dude has an ability to sleep anywhere.
3: I was going to say, I'm pretty okay with a tile floor and my leather coat. I don't think that hasn't happened a few times in the last couple of years even. So, yeah.
2: I've witnessed that over a dozen.
3: I am no mattress pro. I'm like, yeah, that feels good. Okay.
1: I used to be like that. I'm like jealous because I don't you remember when you were young, Eric? I could sleep anywhere. It didn't matter. Just give me a blanket and a Dorito sleeping bag. And I was like, good to go.
2: I'm out.
1: I'm done. So but now it's like I can't fall asleep to save my life. I toss and turn. And so I don't know. It's an age thing.
2: Something, Caroline, that you got me on early on with us working together was you asked me what was in my garage that was attached. And the absolute stuff that you have in a workshop is not house friendly, from the MEK to the brake cleaner to the lacquer thinner to the stains to whatever else to the Roundup that's sitting out there, all the different stuff that you have sitting around. Not really great to have inside the building enclosure.
1: Nope. And I just had a call. Oh, go ahead.
3: I'm not going to live forever because I did spend a number of years spreading millions of square feet of polyurethane coatings and bathing in toluene and MEK to get the stuff off me after every day of work.
1: Oh, man.
3: So there's
1: John,
3: that.
1: You're balances out.
3: I think I'll hit 85 and be okay.
2: No, Johnny, you trained. You trained well. It's like training for a marathon. Your liver was like...
1: Your liver
2: is like, you know, a marathon runner.
3: You know? I did add to that all the other derelictions of my life, and my blood test results... Just a year and a half ago, 2 years ago, the guy said, "Oh, your liver's great." I'm like, "That's impossible, dude. You don't understand. You don't understand."
2: He's yeah, like, but the liver of a 7-year-old, it is beautiful.
3: Regenerates every 6 months.
1: Oh, man.
2: So funny. But, Caroline, you really, let's hit on that because I think that's an important one of some things that people can do around their house because people are going, "Oh, man, I can't afford to go spend $3,000 on a new mattress today, but what can I do around the house to get things dialed in a little bit better?" And maybe it's using your vent fans and cleaning out the garage a little bit and putting in the shed, right?
1: Oh, yeah. And I was going to say, before what John was saying, what he was saying, I have had a client, and this is cool what we're doing now. So there's different laboratories. Like there's a laboratory called Vibrant Labs, and you can go get your labs done. And we do what's called a tox burden panel on you. And so we look at real time, right? You get your blood work done. We can see exactly what chemicals are building up in your body. And this is everything from your pesticides to automotive. If you're looking at Roundup pesticides, we look at everything, tungs, heavy metals. And we can actually see where your body isn't doing so well at detoxifying because everybody's got different types of abilities to methylate different things. We're doing that now, which I like because it makes my job easier. What did he say?
3: I have the constitution of a stone somehow.
1: I'd like to see your tox burden panel.
3: I would love to see it. No, seriously. I would love to see it. Absolutely. Just to go, there's no, it's off. That's wrong. Do it again.
1: But you're probably one of the people that there's certain ways to methylate things out of the body, and some people just don't have that DNA to do it, right? So you always see, like you say, oh, this guy lived to 110. He smoked, he drank, ate chocolate all day and had a terrible diet and smoked cigarettes and had martinis, and he lived forever. And that's because certain people just have the ability to do it and to have that gene, and they can methylate. So a lot of the clients I see don't have that ability, so they end up really sick. And this woman was really interesting. She came to us. She ended up getting her toxicology panel done, and we saw all of these automotive stuff in her blood, Eric. Crazy levels of stuff that you would only see on somebody who worked in like an auto, if they were doing automotive stuff for a living. And I said, "This is really weird. This is just associated with car maintenance. What are you doing?" And she goes, "My husband's a mechanic." And I said, "Where is he working on everything?" She goes, "In the garage, but not attached." Yeah. It was out, he had his own separate garage, but he had been an auto mechanic his whole life. And guess what was happening? He would come in, work on the cars, come and sit in the kitchen, have lunch, bring all these chemicals on his body that he was like you, just he could do it.

0: right? And it just didn't bother him. Maybe he had a tolerance. Maybe it was just he methylated well. And she was getting sicker and sicker. And when we looked at her blood work, which was so cool, we could see all these chemicals. And then they brought me in to say, where are these chemicals coming from? And how are they relating to her? And where, and like, how are they getting into her home? And it was her husband. So it's pretty wild. Like,
1: that's a new guy.
2: That's wild. Yeah, no. And I see so many people on in social media and stuff, and I feel bad because they've built a wood shop in their basement. Maybe they're in a more metropolitan area. They've got a city house, no garage on the back or anything like that, because it's just an alley back there, and they're like row houses, and they've got their wood shop in the basement. And I'm like, oh, man, if you think about how toxic wood like walnut, black walnut is, or any of the other ones, and then you throw in all the finished chemicals, the cleaners, and everything else, not a good place to be.
0: Talk about that a little bit, like about the woods, because I kind of get into that when I'm dealing with some clients, but some of these woods can be highly toxic to you.
2: Some of them are, and they're woods you see all the time, like black walnut. I've done enough black walnut projects that I have become sensitized to it. So if I'm out there sanding, you will see red face and around the mask where the mask was from just the skin contact from the black walnut.
0: How about cedar? We've got pine, right? I know there's less aromatic woods, obviously, like redwood, the oaks, maple. Those are better, I would think. But I guess if you're allergic to maple, you're allergic to it. Doesn't matter.
2: Some of the ones that are pretty crazy, like yew, people build furniture or something out of it, super poisonous. It's like the wood, the bark, the needles, something people go, oh, I'm going to make it out of that. No, black locust, same kind of thing. The bark can cause nausea, wood dust will get you, but even, you know, black walnut causes dermatitis, dust irritation. Teak is really crazy to work with. And then you get into some of these other woods, like the rosewoods or the babingas, satinwoods, that kind of stuff really can get you there. And so you got to be really careful, just the dust. Even some cherry, like American cherry, can do that. And so you got to be really careful. You shouldn't go out and take your rhododendron and azalea bushes and burn them, because that puts off toxic smoke. So you got to be really careful with what you're doing with woods and stuff, because some of that stuff isn't awesome.
0: Now they're doing all these exotic woods. Like Eric and I were talking, so I'm on the East Coast, and you cannot get cedar. You cannot get redwood here anymore. They just, I guess it's too expensive to bring it in from the West Coast or wherever they're importing it from. So now we're seeing all these strange woods that people are not used to dealing with, or even know like what the impact is, because we just haven't worked with it. Like we have the red grandis. I told you that's like a new thing.
2: I'd never worked with that. Yeah.
0: And there's even like sources of mahogany, but it's not called mahogany. You can look it up, Eric, because there's all these different types of exotic woods, and like we just don't know about them, and we don't know what it means if you cut them in the house. And then of course, like I was telling you about the rice hull, you need to know what's in rice hull. What am I cutting in my home? It's not good to be cutting PVC, like, and you may just think it's rice hull and not even know. So it's getting a little crazy, but you can't get a lot of the traditional stuff here anymore.
2: Yeah, it's crazy. So you start looking at these. Probably 15 years ago, maybe 20 years ago, you started seeing companies come up with different hybrids because they were trying to come up with a sustainable way to farm, get quick growth, but get a hardwood. So they would take eucalyptus and mix it with something else to get a wood. There was a popular one. One of the first ones that came out was done by, I think it was done by Georgia Pacific, and it was called Liptus. It was a eucalyptus hybrid. So they could farm it, cut it off at the ground, it would grow back up very quickly. And it was a great wood. It's not probably that much different than the red grandis, because that is a eucalyptus hybrid. So it's probably something very similar in that comes into it. And it's pretty non-toxic when it comes to dust, which is pretty good too. But when you get into these woods that are the hybrids, they also can do funky things. Like the eucalyptus, I think, John, you remember this, when I was working on that big Lincoln Square project, and it was the cabinets up there, we put that in there. And the problem with it is nobody realized it until you started putting a whole kitchen together, is that the wood, because of the silica that's in the wood, refracted light.
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0: When people were using all the wipes and they were disinfecting everything with the disinfection wipes and buying boatloads of them at Costco or BJ's or whatever you have.
2: Yeah.
0: We ran into all these people having poor indoor air quality because we were picking up the chemicals from those wipes inside of the homes, and it just escalated, and people were storing them in vats, and they're never hermetically sealed. So even though you think they're in the package still and it's not affecting you, they actually are leaking out all the time. So, and that's a natural thing. It's not, your body doesn't know the difference between a paint can or gasoline or benzene and then a natural scent like citrus. It just knows it's got to get rid of it. Going back to John's liver would be able to get rid of a lot of citrus.
8: I don't know how. I really don't know how. That's it, yeah. That and the metabolism of a squirrel, I somehow.
0: Can we study John, Eric and I can study him. We'll use him as a...
8: I'd be a good test case for sure.
0: We'll put John in and see what happens. We'll start you as our new FDA or EPA of homes.
8: As far as citrus goes, I was always a big Fudge fan, and I can't imagine that stuff was good for you.
2: So what you're saying, Caroline, I got to be careful because I got to get to juicing here, but I've got literally have 2 5-gallon buckets of fresh lemons I brought back from Southern California. I probably should be careful with those and get those things wrapped up versus leaving them in the house.
0: Somehow I think that's okay. It's not.
2: Okay, good.
0: I think you're not slicing them all at once and just inhaling lemon like all day long.
2: No, I'm gonna juice them all at once, but yeah, I'm gonna put the gin that will go with them. That'll be a little more.
0: Yeah, it's what it is.
8: Outlong lemons, I got an issue. Like,
0: no.
8: Okay, wait a minute.
0: It's to remember that natural things, eucalyptus is natural, puts off a volatile. We're talking about the smell of banana.
2: It was right on.
0: Radon's natural. It is natural.
2: This is natural.
0: It is.
2: So.
0: Silica is natural, and silica does all kinds of stuff to you. Like,
2: yeah.
0: We find that, believe it or not, one of the biggest things we find in homes is high levels of silica dust. That's people come to me and they're like, oh, I have a mold problem. I'm sick. I can't breathe in my home. And then we test their ductwork and it's silica that's the problem. And they never cleaned up after a demo project or a modeling project, a build project. And they have serious amounts of silica dust in their home. I'm talking like bad.
8: Those millions of square feet of polyurethane coatings that I did, we threw millions of pounds of silica sand on them. They're like for parking decks and things like that at Microsoft.
2: Yeah.
8: And then me at 20 years old, I'm like, I don't want the respirator. It's hot out here.
2: That's probably not good.
8: Just throwing handfuls of silica sand out of wheelbarrows all over this polyurethane field of toluene vapor.
0: See, we need John's lungs too. We need his liver and his lungs.
8: Yeah, and then throw two packs of cigarettes on top of that.
2: I was gonna say two packs of Marlboro Lights on this for 40 years. You got it.
0: Wait, but I'm gonna tell you something, John. This is why you're healthy. Okay, so they did this study. This is interesting about carbon monoxide, and everybody knows what carbon monoxide is, right? It's a colorless, odorless gas that we don't want to be around because it could potentially kill us in high levels. COVID was around and all these people were ending up in the ICU. They went into the ICU and they expected to find like people who smoked a lot and were really drank a lot and were toxic. And that's why COVID was affecting these people. But when they went into ICU, they found people like me who were like not doing any of these things and were like totally pristine, not smoking, not vaping. And we were really sick, right?
2: Yeah.
0: So they started looking at carbon monoxide and we were looking at it wrong, like back when, before we had any knowledge when COVID was happening. But carbon monoxide, so smokers, when you smoke, believe it or not, you get high levels of carbon monoxide that go into your body from the cigarette, right? Anything, if you smoke anything. And the Indians used to do this, right? When they would smoke their, what they, peyote and they...
2: Yeah, whatever it was. Yeah.
0: Yeah, they smoked a bunch of stuff. But they, there was reason behind what they did. And they did this because they were smart. And they somehow knew that carbon monoxide, that cigarette, prevented viruses and prevented the body from being able to, like, the virus to adhere. So all these people who had COVID that were smokers, did you have COVID?
8: I did, yeah, twice.
0: And did you have it severely?
8: Not at all.
0: Are you a smoker?
8: Two packs a day for 40 years, 40 plus. Yeah.
0: So
8: to speak to your point, I'd watch these UFC fighters get laid up in the hospital for 90 days, 6 months, like healthiest dudes in the world. And I'm chain smoking with COVID and I'm fine. I'm like, I was tired for a couple of days. Like,
0: see?
8: And again, And it's funny you say that because I always swore by that motto in my younger years of dereliction. It was like, nothing can live in me. That's why I never get sick. You know, because people are like, all you do is drink and smoke and other things all day, every day, like a derelict.
2: You were a human cockroach.
8: You never get sick. Totally. They used to call me the weed because I couldn't kill. Right? Dude, you're just like a weed. You won't. I'm telling you, if you just pollute and abuse your body sufficiently, it won't allow
2: that would jump the shark here, brother.
8: It won't allow the other nonsense like viruses in there.
0: No, but the point is that, and there's kids, don't pick up vape and start vaping because I'll give you every other reason why you shouldn't be vaping for other things.
8: I would not do that. Surprisingly.
0: But the carbon monoxide is a legit thing. And so when you smoke, that carbon monoxide, which is interesting, on the inside of a virus prevents the virus from replicating, prevents it from going into your tissues. Because your body actually produces, like when you get sick, it starts to produce CO to get rid of the virus naturally. But if you're already smoking, that virus has a hard time replicating, like in your case. However, the downside to all this about carbon monoxide is that when you're trying to get better from COVID, so say you get COVID and you're not a smoker and you're exposed to carbon monoxide in your house, say you have a slight leak, right? Your gas, you don't know it and you've got a 2 ppm where your detector's not going off, but you constantly have a gas leak, which happens all the time. And we could talk about that, Eric, about detectors, how poor they are. But detectors are set to go off at 70 ppm when your carbon monoxide has been running excessively for 4 to 8 hours, and then the detector goes off. That's really bad, right? That's like all the other levels leading up to it are just as bad.
2: Good, deadly.
0: Exactly. And all you're sick all the way through, and you're just like, I don't know why I'm sick. And then all of a sudden the detector goes off and you're dead. So that's why this whole system is messed up. But if you're trying to recover from a virus or COVID and you're exposed to high levels of carbon monoxide, then you won't get better. It's the opposite. So our body has this really weird relationship to carbon monoxide. You need it. It's actually something that we're studying it more and more. And I had the privilege of studying with this really cool toxicologist who taught me about carbon monoxide and the interesting play it has in our body, and that we actually do need it, and that it functions. Every disease known to man that you can get will raise your carbon monoxide in your body naturally. So they can tell. And it's got 280 biomarkers. So if you're exposed to carbon monoxide, your molecular structure, your biomarkers in your body will change just because of carbon monoxide. So it's a really interesting gas, but in your case, John, it kept you probably alive and less sick than someone like me who didn't smoke.
8: Yeah, I thought for sure I would just get crushed if I got
2: that. Yeah.
8: Nope. But and oddly enough, every time I do start to get sick or actually get sick, which is super rare, I smoke more. I don't know if that's just because I can't taste them as much, or if it's or if it's some subconscious fighting against it. I don't know, but I always smoke more when I.
0: Or your body knows. Your body might, it's so trained to know that high level carbon monoxide is actually helping you. It's a proven thing. It's not like hokum. So
8: I just thought I was just being silly, like trying to thumb my nose at it, but you just kind of made sense out of it. Thank you, science.
2: Yeah, there we go. Caroline, we're running out of time as always, because we could do this like a Joe Rogan thing for 4 hours and then be going into the night and go, where'd the time go? Because that's how this rolls. And you and I have done this a million times, and that's exactly how it goes. But there are so many people out there that are like, I think my house is making me sick, and I think I've got a mold problem, or I've got something going on. How do people track you down? Because I tell you what, you're the one I lean on when, okay, I know somebody that's not feeling well, and I think it's their house.
0: Expert.com. 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We come up, trademark. Come find us. We can test your house for everything. We can test your water. We can test your air. We can test your building. We are like, we can do it all here. So just hook us up with you nationally, and we'll get you better, and we'll figure out what's going on.
2: Caroline, this took 5 minutes, it seems like, and we got this far. It's how did we just get this far? And it was a full show. So thanks for coming on today, my friend. It is so good to do this. It's been way too long, and we got to do this. Maybe we should do this every month or two and dive into the subject, because it's something we just haven't covered enough of since you haven't been on the show.
0: We talk, so for those who don't know, but Eric and I are very best friends, and we talk all the time, and I lean on Eric whenever I have a question or I see something, because I know he's got the answer. So if you're tuning into this podcast, he's the right guy to go to, because he's my right hand for everything that's happening.
2: It's how it goes. And John, great job today keeping us apart here and adding your crazy science in this too, because I like it.
8: The best I got. And actually, you two were much more civil than I expected. Not that I expected uncivil, but yeah, there was not a ton of banter. I think we skirted the climate thing, maybe. I don't know.
0: You kept us in the middle of the road. Keep smoking and staying healthy. It's all good.
2: There we go.
8: That's what I do.
2: On that crazy note, I'm Eric G, and for John Dudley, and of course, Caroline Buzowski. You've been listening to Around the House.

0: Good morning, guys. I just want to warn you, traffic is tough out there.
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9: Have you ever heard the phrase, a diamond is forever? The slogan's fairly recent in human history and was coined in 1947 by the London-based diamond giant De Beers. Today, the company and its partners are still big players in the field, accounting for roughly one-third of global rough diamond production by value. De Beers primarily mines for diamonds in four countries: South Africa, Canada, Botswana, and Namibia. In South Africa, the northwestern coastal portion of the country has been a huge diamond mine since 1925 and was closed off to the public until recently. The ravaged land left behind by mining operations reflects the toll of this trade. One such type of mining is open pit or open cast, which create large circular pits in the earth. In eastern Siberia, Russia, the now-defunct Mir mine is as deep as five football fields and can be seen from the International Space Station.
10: It really looks like this kind of like hellish game of chutes and ladders. There are just these multiple levels of dirt tiers within this pit, connected by bridges and ladders and ropes, and predominantly boys and men are being lowered by ropes tied to their bodies to a subsequent level to sweep the littoral at the next level looking for diamonds and things.
9: That's Matthew Gavin Frank, a professor at Northern Michigan University and the author of Flight of the Diamond Smugglers, a tale of pigeons, obsession, and greed along coastal South Africa. Frank traveled to this region to learn more about the trade. He spoke firsthand with local diamond miners and some of the people who work for De Beers to oversee the mining.
10: When I was there, diamond sweepers were making like the equivalent, it was commission-based, so they were making the equivalent of like a nickel per carat found.
9: Frank says that this commission-based pay could feed a small family on a cheap cornmeal-based diet. However, this life is rooted in struggle instead of stability. Mining is very dangerous work, and in addition to the open pit method at the surface of the earth, there are also underground diamond mines.
10: The miners would be working underground, and they would be working in chambers that were so tight that they would chip away at rock that was oftentimes mere inches from their bodies. And because they were charged with squeezing themselves into crevices so tight to chip away with their pickaxes, at the end of their shifts, there were these ghostly parades of human-shaped depressions left in the rock, like these hard outlines of the men who had previously labored there.
9: Deep sea mining is another popular method off the coast of South Africa and Namibia. Large ships head out equipped with long hoses that drop down into the water and disrupt massive parts of the seabed.
10: What these hoses vacuum up, it's taken into just kind of the bowels of the ship, and there's a crew there that sifts through basically all of the dregs that's sucked up from the seafloor, and then there are independent diamond divers who just go down there in scuba gear with their own little vacuum hoses and vacuum along the seafloor and comb through the slurry later on looking for diamonds as well. So folks have gotten creative.
9: There's also illicit diamond trades that have grown too, as workers attempt to smuggle out found diamonds in any way possible in order to make extra money. This includes strapping diamonds to trained carrier pigeons that can fly out of mines.
10: Even folks who are laboring for De Beers, even the security guards, the mine security under De Beers' employ, are involved in smuggling diamonds. So the pigeon method was just one of many well-known methods of smuggling, and it was frankly one that I found most interesting, but it was also one of the most rudimentary and one of the easiest ways to smuggle diamonds out.
9: For much of the 20th century, the people of this region relied on the formal and illicit diamond trade, but starting in 2007, De Beers deemed the area to be overmined and started slowly pulling out. With a lack of work and the land destroyed, many South Africans left in search of a new life.
10: A lot of folks didn't have any place to go. Their families had been there since the 1920s or 1930s. So these are multiple generations of families who labored for the corporation. And so not only is this all they knew, this is all their parents knew and all their grandparents knew oftentimes as well.
9: The infrastructure De Beers built in these regions has slowly crumbled over time,
18: And the people left living there have tried to retool these ghost towns in any way possible.
10: When they started downscaling and pulling out, they started providing absolutely nothing. And so some of the pit mines that have since been abandoned, the city mothers and fathers are now thinking about turning those into hazardous waste dumps. And making money in that particular way, however awful that is for the environment as well. There's a proposal to make a prison from the old mining worker dorms.
18: The human and ecological toll of diamond mining is clear. Yet corporations like De Beers work hard to paint a different picture.
10: They're now perpetuating, like, the very unscientific rhetoric that the land that they disturbed on the Diamond Coast of South Africa since 1925 has been so thoroughly ravaged that it is somehow magically reverted to what De Beers calls a pure state and pure Namaqualand territory, ready to regenerate itself, which it just totally isn't. And they're actually trying to prevent the indigenous Khoisan population from moving back onto the land and farming it, because they're accusing the indigenous Khoisan population of destroying or redestroying the land because of their grazing animals, their farm animals, are going to redestroy the plants that De Beers feels they want to, you know, plant there. So De Beers just is blocking the indigenous population from moving back onto their homeland.
18: It's true that a diamond is forever, but what's the true cost behind the symbol of love? When lab-grown diamonds are an option, why are natural diamonds still in demand? To learn more about this topic, check out Matthew Gavin Frank's book titled Flight of the Diamond Smugglers, a tale of pigeons, obsession, and greed along coastal South Africa. Also, head to viewpointsradio.org to find archives of past shows and guests. And for more behind the scenes, follow Viewpoints Radio on Instagram, X, and Facebook. 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
4: 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But before we dive into how this market's changed, let's start with a simple question. 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
4: That's Dennis Shea, Executive Vice President of the Bipartisan Policy Center. This concept first took off after World War II, when millions of veterans returned home, got married, and started having kids. As a result, the U.S. faced a severe housing shortage. And developers started mass-producing modest, functional homes designed specifically for first-time buyers. And while the idea of a starter home has remained largely the same ever since, the ability to actually afford one is a different story.
5: What has changed is that there are fewer and fewer starter homes being constructed. From the end of World War II through the 90s, starter homes are a significant percentage of new home construction, but since the Great Recession of 2007-2008, starter homes have become a smaller percentage of overall home construction for a variety of different reasons.
4: One reason Shea points to is current zoning and land use policies. He explains that these rules often give developers a stronger financial incentive to build larger, more expensive homes, instead of the smaller entry-level options many buyers need.
5: You can start with zoning and land use requirements, which require often large lot sizes, so it makes more sense to build a larger home on a large lot size property. Regulatory requirements restricting housing density, restricting smaller units on properties zoned for single family. You see also regulatory costs being built into the cost of a house. The National Association of Home Builders estimates that regulatory costs at 25% to the sale price of a home and 40% to the sale price of an apartment, but 25% to the price of a single family home. So it makes more sense when you have all these built-in costs for builders to build a larger home to have a higher profit margin.
4: The shortage of new starter homes has also driven up the cost of existing ones. According to research from Realtor.com, the typical starter home price jumped from about $190,000 in 2019 to nearly $293,000 in 2024. At the same time, mortgage rates have also risen sharply from the historic lows seen during the pandemic. As a result, the income needed to afford one of these homes has more than doubled nationwide. For some adults, this shift has turned what was once a common young adult milestone into a goal that's far out of reach.
6: When we look at first-time homebuyers today, their median age is now 40. If we looked at that historically, we would see a median age closer to 30. So frankly, they're losing out on a lot of housing wealth in that 10-year difference, but they have different expectations for that property as well when they go into the buying market. We see largely that first-time homebuyers today are more likely to be white, non-Hispanic homebuyers. We do see first-time homebuyers today do have higher incomes than we have seen historically, and they are more likely to use financial assets. So they have stocks, they have 401ks that they can rely on to help them into homeownership, and that's a different profile than we would have seen historically.
4: That's Jessica Louts, Deputy Chief Economist at the National Association of Realtors. Like she mentioned, today's first-time buyers look very different than they did one generation ago. Not only are they older, but they also tend to have higher incomes and are more likely to want a single-family home in the suburbs rather than a small condo or townhouse near a city center. At the same time, many would-be buyers are facing financial hurdles like student loan debt and rising childcare costs. These expenses can make it harder to save for a down payment and can push the goalpost for home ownership farther back.
6: Unfortunately, when someone purchases at 40, that means that they've lost out on $150,000 of lost wealth gains because they would have been spending that time paying down their mortgage and watching that home price increase, and that would have given them the wealth over that 10-year period.
4: And for those who do manage to break into this challenging market, it often comes with a lot of sacrifices.
6: If we look at successful homebuyers, what we know is many of them take advantage of government programs, low down payment options. They explore neighborhoods that are perhaps untouched. They know that they can build on that housing equity and make housing trades at a later time. And we also know that they're making many financial sacrifices to get into homeownership. Often they're teaming up in unexpected ways too, so purchasing with a roommate or in a multi-generational home so that they can come into homeownership and build that housing equity and perhaps live independently later on.
4: With many young people worried they'll never become homeowners, what's the solution? Both Shea and Louts say the answer begins with building more smaller homes, townhouses, and condos. From there, Shea says that zoning and land use policies need to be loosened so builders can construct a greater variety of homes. There also need to be more state and federal programs that create pathways for average Americans to move from renting to buying. Shea adds that manufactured homes could also play an important role in expanding access to home ownership.
5: There are provisions in the 21st Century for Road to Housing Act, which would encourage the production of more starter homes. For example, there's a provision that amends the federal definition of a manufactured home to allow a manufactured home to be built without a permanent chassis. This permanent chassis requirement, you know, envisions manufactured homes being mobile as opposed to what they are in reality today. Manufactured homes are built in a factory and then are shipped to their permanent foundation, so you don't need this permanent chassis necessarily. So reducing that permanent chassis requirement or eliminating it could reduce the cost of a manufactured home by $5,000 to $10,000, according to some estimates. And manufactured housing is already a good source of affordable housing that could be purchased by a household seeking to own something for the first time.
4: These changes wouldn't just make housing more accessible, but could also shift the way young people think about home ownership entirely. Many have watched their parents and grandparents buy a home with far fewer barriers and now find themselves questioning whether that same milestone is still within reach. By addressing affordability and supply, these changes could rebuild confidence in the market for the next generation.
5: Well, some of the data I've seen have shown some discouragement among younger people that they aren't going to be able to buy a home like their parents and grandparents did. Home sale prices have increased by more than 50% since the pre-COVID era. And of course, incomes have not kept up with that increase in home sales price. So there is a sense of discouragement among Gen Z and older millennials about about their ability to own a home. So what we need to do is find ways to increase supply, to get more supply out there, to help push out more affordable homes available for sale so that people can get on that first rung of home ownership.
4: To learn more about Dennis Shea, Jessica Louts, and all our featured guests, visit viewpointsradio.org. 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Our studio manager is Jay Silvers. I'm Marty Peterson.
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13: This is Viewpoints Explained. I'm Ebony McMorris. When you're sick for what seems like forever, it's easy to want something stronger than rest and fluids. For many people, that something is an antibiotic. However, for most of the most common illnesses, it's the wrong tool. Antibiotics treat infections caused by bacteria and don't work against viruses that cause colds, the flu, more sore throats, and many cases of bronchitis. If a doctor doesn't prescribe one, it doesn't mean they're doing less, but that an antibiotic wouldn't do much. The more urgent problem is what happens when these medicines start losing power against the infections they're supposed to treat. In recent years, the CDC has reported a sharp rise in a highly drug-resistant bacteria known as NDMCRE. These germs can lead to pneumonia, bloodstream infections, urinary tract infections, and wound infections. They're extremely hard to treat and can be fatal. That's why it's so important to reduce the use of antibiotics when you can. Every unnecessary prescription makes it easier for bacteria to adopt and develop a resistance to every strain of available antibiotic. So the next time you're sick, it's worth asking what kind of infection your provider thinks you have and what warning signs to look out for if you're not improving. The goal isn't to avoid antibiotics at all costs, but to help make sure they'll still work when you really need them. That's Viewpoints Explained for this week. More in a moment.
14: Welcome to Culture Crash, where we examine what's new and old in entertainment. It's a rare treat when fans of an artist are given a look behind the curtain. Art is often best enjoyed without full context of what an artist's exact intentions and processes were behind a given piece. But after decades have passed, what could be more fun than going back and learning more about a book, movie, or TV show that truly matters to you? Stephen King fans were given just that kind of rare treat earlier this year when Caroline Bix published Monsters in the Archives, My Year of Fear with Stephen King. Bix serves as the Stephen E. King Chair in Literature at the University of Maine, a role that led to her connecting with King himself and bringing him in to talk with students at his alma mater. Their initial conversations gave way to a project that became Monsters in the Archive. Primarily a scholar of William Shakespeare, Bix is used to diving deep into a text, conducting literary analysis, and truly interrogating what a piece of art means. With Monsters in the Archive, Bix turned her academic rigor toward some of King's most iconic early works, including The Shining, Carrie, Pet Sematary, Salem's Lot, and Night Shift. Bix was given access to various versions and drafts of each work, and she used her scholarly eye to analyze what King changed, reframed, and kept exactly the same across various drafts of his work. The resulting book is a truly exhilarating way for King fans to go back and see some of his most iconic villains, settings, and descriptions in a new light. Carefully considered and full of unique insights, Caroline Bix's book Monsters in the Archive is a remarkable reminder that true art is made with intention and takes hard work, and that Stephen King has written a lot of incredible stories. I'm Evan Rook.
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19: 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Even though our five-year survival rate has now reached 70%, over 600,000 men, women, and children are projected to die from cancer complications. 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We meet on the third Tuesday of each month at the Nina City Hall, which is located at 211 Walnut Street. 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
28: No.
6: WHBY, Appleton, Wrightstown, De Pere.

0: employer engages in, or is it something that is reasonably and objectively harming a legitimate business interest or may be deemed to be offensive as the conduct might exist in the workplace? For example, having a broad and vague policy that you can't wear any insignia on your buttons or on your hat other than a company logo may violate the rules of the road because it arguably infringes on the employee's right to promote unions or make some other type of protected concerted speech. Oftentimes, people think that they post things and sometimes even post things anonymously or under pseudonyms that they either can't be tracked or there is no consequence for what is being tweeted or put out there. So there is no ban everything, regulate everything, and there certainly isn't we've got to allow every individual and every employee to post whatever he or she wants. It's really about developing the appropriate mindset from both the employee side and the company side as to what is permissible, what may not be permissible, and how do you manage the realities that employees are using social media more and more often these days.
1: And I guess people can make a blunder on social media and they think, well, if I delete this, it'll just go away. But unfortunately, that's not the case with the internet, right? I mean, these things will just kind of take on a life of their own.
0: Well, I always like to say delete does not mean delete. And I'm certainly not the most technological savvy person that you'll ever meet, but I do know that simply pressing the delete button doesn't mean that it is not obtainable and not accessible. And so you need to go in with the mindset of, if I'm posting this or if I am putting this out there, it is out there and I lose some measure of control over who's accessing it and who's viewing it.
1: And this, of course, doesn't just go for messages, but photos and videos as well, I guess.
0: Certainly.
1: Michael Schmidt, Vice Chair of Cozen O'Connor's Labor and Employment Department in New York, publisher and editor of a blog devoted to the interplay of social media and employment law. And you can check that out at socialmediaemploymentlawblog.com. Michael, thank you so much for joining us today on InfoTrack.
0: Thank you again for having me. It was a pleasure.
1: Next, gluten-free diets are very trendy, but how many people really need them? The answer may surprise you. Coming up.
2: 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There's more InfoTrack straight ahead.
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0: 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Once again, here's Chris Whitting.
1: There's a big trend in dieting these days, the gluten-free diet. But how many people are actually sensitive to gluten? 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
2: Thank you, Chris. We're talking with Dr. Daniel Leffler, Director of Clinical Research at the Celiac Center at Beth Israel Deaconess Medical Center in Boston. He's also an assistant professor of medicine at Harvard Medical School. And we're discussing the basics of gluten and gluten sensitivity. Dr. Leffler, welcome to InfoTrack.
3: Thank you very much for having me.
2: So first of all, let's just talk about the basics. What is gluten and what foods can we find it in?
3: Gluten is a plant protein that is found predominantly in wheat, but also in rye and barley. So those three grains contain gluten and related grains. Gluten is actually not one protein, but it's a group of hundreds of very similar proteins that make up much of the protein that sort of chewiness that we get when we eat a normal piece of bread.
2: How can someone know if they're gluten sensitive?
3: Well, you know, it's not always easy to tell, especially if we include in the gluten sensitivity spectrum celiac disease itself. For celiac disease alone, the symptoms can be very variable. They can include everything from a rash on your skin to anemia to fatigue to chronic GI symptoms. For gluten sensitivity as well, the symptoms can be very different. They can be fatigue for one person, headaches for another, gastrointestinal symptoms for someone else. So gluten sensitivity and celiac disease can really cover a lot of different potential chronic complaints people have. But it should be something that's bothering you, something that's active going on. There isn't any evidence that people who are feeling fine will feel better after removing gluten from the diet.
2: Do we have any idea what percentage of Americans have this problem?
3: For celiac disease, yes, we know pretty well that about 1% of the general population have celiac disease. However, only about 20% of those have been diagnosed, which is a shame because it's actually fairly easy to get diagnosed. The blood tests we have for celiac disease are actually quite good. And so I would encourage anyone who is considering the diagnosis of celiac disease or gluten sensitivity to get that blood test for celiac disease from their primary care physician or other doctor before going gluten-free. Once you go gluten-free, it can make the blood test much, much more difficult to interpret. However, for gluten sensitivity, non-celiac gluten sensitivity to be more precise, there is no test for this. It's a diagnosis of exclusion. If you don't have celiac disease, you have symptoms and they go away when you stop gluten and they come back when you add gluten back into your diet. We actually don't know. We know right now there are a few million people in America on a low-gluten or gluten-free diet. But we actually don't know exactly why all those people are on the diet. That could be an overestimate or an underestimate of people with gluten sensitivities. So the bottom line is, we really don't know how common a problem gluten sensitivity is.
2: It is kind of a trendy thing right now to be on a gluten-free diet, maybe by self-diagnosing, and maybe people are wrong, but it is trendy now, isn't it?
3: Oh, it certainly is. I think that's something that none of us in the field, you know, I've been working predominantly in celiac disease and gluten-related disorders for over a decade now. We certainly didn't see this coming even 5 years ago. But it's been impressive to see how popular this diet has become. And I think there's a lot of people out there with celiac disease and with other disorders who actually gain a lot of clinical benefit from it. It'll be interesting to see over the coming years whether the number of people on a gluten-free diet continues to grow, whether it stabilizes, or whether it actually decreases somewhat.
2: So is there any discernible health benefit for a normally healthy person to have a gluten-free diet?
3: That's one of the things that there's been a lot of claims about in recent months and years. And really, there isn't. There isn't any good evidence that a healthy person will become more healthy, so to speak, from following a gluten-free diet. One thing that does often happen, though, and we know this not just from the gluten-free diet, but from any diet, is that many people probably don't pay quite as much attention to what they eat as they should. And we've seen this in multiple diet studies with different diets, is that once you start following a diet, it almost doesn't matter what it is. You pay a lot more attention to what you're eating, and you often eat more healthily. And that can make people feel a lot better. So I think sometimes the health benefits that are ascribed to a specific diet are really more general health benefits that just go along with better nutrition.
2: Our guest on InfoTrack is Dr. Donald Leffler, Director of Clinical Research at the Celiac Center at Beth Israel Deaconess Medical Center in Boston. He's also an assistant professor of medicine at Harvard Medical School. Dr. Leffler, going truly gluten-free in your diet is a lot harder than it sounds, though, isn't it?
3: Yeah, there's actually no such thing as a true gluten-free diet. Gluten is so ubiquitous in our environment that even the most strict people are exposed to gluten in small amounts on a regular basis. the best we can do is actually a high-level gluten restriction. But gluten is, again, everywhere. It's cross-contamination, especially for people with true celiac disease who can get very, very ill from small amounts of gluten. You know, gluten is in frozen vegetables, it's in sauces, it's in all sorts of things that we wouldn't suspect. One thing on your plate can be prepared wrong in a restaurant and can be more than enough to make someone sick. So it is a very cumbersome and burdensome diet to follow, which is, again, one of the reasons that we don't routinely recommend it unless somebody is actually getting some obvious clinical benefit.
2: I understand that if someone does go gluten-free, there are some potential concerns about nutritional deficiencies.
3: Yeah, that's true. Wheat, in particular, in the American diet, is one of the major sources of B vitamins. They're fortified with folate, but also naturally occurring B vitamins. It's also one of the major sources of fiber, and most Americans don't eat enough fiber. And we know this is bad for colon health. This is bad for cholesterol to not eat enough fiber. So we do see people, unfortunately, who go gluten-free, and actually their diet becomes worse. And they become constipated or develop new problems, new nutritional deficiencies that they didn't have before. This is obviously not something we want to see. So I would counsel everybody who's going to start a gluten-free diet again after they get tested for celiac disease to do it with caution and, if possible, see a dietitian to discuss the type of changes, because there's nothing that's inherently healthier about removing grains. Grains are an important part of the food pyramid for very good reasons.
2: Just explain the differences between gluten sensitivity and celiac disease. Obviously, there are some major differences.
3: Yeah, celiac disease is actually an autoimmune condition, much like type 1 diabetes or rheumatoid arthritis, where people who are exposed to gluten actually develop an immune reaction which damages the intestine. That damage can be very severe. It can actually lead to severe diarrhea and weight loss, even certain cancers, if it's left untreated for many, many years. Whereas gluten sensitivity doesn't appear to cause any significant damage to the intestines. There doesn't appear to be any of that autoimmune reaction with formation of antibodies and significant activation of your immune system. So while people with gluten sensitivity can have just as much symptoms as somebody with celiac disease, there doesn't appear to be the same health consequences, either acutely or down the road. For that reason, you know, again, many people with gluten sensitivity are fine on a low-gluten diet and just lowering the amount of gluten they take in, and this is enough to improve their symptoms. For people with celiac disease, it really needs to be strict in all cases, or else that damage to the intestine will continue.
2: If someone thinks that they may be sensitive to gluten, what are the warning signals that they should go see their doctor about it?
3: I think that any unexplained ongoing symptom or concern that someone has that has really not been explained well through the sort of medical tests that have already been done, and whether that's hair loss or fatigue or a rash or joint pain, like all of these things are well encompassed by the spectrum of gluten-related disorders. I really encourage people to have a very low threshold to talk to their doctor about, you know, I'm not feeling well because of this, or this rash is bothering me and it's been there for a while and I put on creams that hasn't gone away. You know, what do you think about celiac disease? Can I get tested? Again, it's a simple blood test. It's available everywhere. It's called the TTG. But that really is a great test. And if that is positive, then you can go on to have a definitive diagnosis of celiac disease and be treated accordingly. And if that's negative, then, you know, it's still very reasonable to say, you know, I still have this symptom. I'm going to try a low-gluten diet and see what this does. And if it makes a significant difference, then that's something that you can then start to see a nutritionist and talk about, you know, if this is a lifestyle change that really makes sense for you.
2: Are there any online resources for people who want to learn more about gluten sensitivity that you recommend?
3: Yeah, there's a number of great websites out there. We have our own, a little bit more on the celiac side of the spectrum, but also on gluten sensitivity, called Celiac Now. I would also refer people to some of the major national organizations. There's the National Foundation for Celiac Awareness, the Gluten Intolerance Group, and the Celiac Disease Foundation, all of which have wonderful websites and resources that are really more or less regional in nature. So depending on where people are in the country, they can reach out to local groups to really help them with the diet and help them find perhaps a physician or a dietitian that might be able to help them.
2: Good information. 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
13: 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Today is Sunday, July 5th, the sixth Sunday after Pentecost. Leading the liturgy this morning is Jessica Ganzen. 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We join the service.

0: Hey, good morning, everybody. It is an honor to be here at worship this morning with y'all. Thank you. And yeah, my name is Garrett, and as of last week, I'm one of the pastors here. So yeah, thank you all for, especially if you're a guest here this morning, for choosing to come worship with us. We hope that you will see that this is a wonderful place, and God is here for us today. Just a couple quick announcements before we get started. First, in August, we have a faith and family night, which will be at the Timber Rattlers, which is baseball, I just learned, the Timber Rattlers Stadium. So go into your bulletins. You can find plenty more information about that. And later in the service, we'll be celebrating the Lord's Supper. And so what that means here at Faith is many different things, but for us, we believe that we are all sinners and we all need God's forgiveness. And more importantly, we believe that God is present in this meal. Jesus is there in his body and his blood to bring us that forgiveness that we need. So as that time comes, we invite you to come forward and either receive the supper, or if you're confused about what we believe or what you believe with that, come up anyways, and we'd love to just share a blessing with you. And so with that, I invite you all to stand as we sing our opening hymn.
1: Our opening hymn this morning is Before the Lord We Bow, Lutheran Service Book, hymn number 966. Before the Lord we bow, our God reigns, who reigns above, and rules the world below. Boundless in power of love, our thanks we bring.

0: We make our beginning in the name of the Father, and the Son, and the Holy Spirit.
1: Amen. If we say we have no sin, we deceive ourselves, and the truth is not in us.
0: But if we confess our sins, God, who is faithful and just, will forgive our sins and cleanse us from all unrighteousness.
1: Let us then confess our sins to God our Father. Most merciful God, we confess that we are by nature sinful and unclean. We have sinned against you in thought, word, and deed, by what we have done and by what we have left undone. We have not loved you with our whole heart. We have not loved our neighbors as ourselves. You desire a trusting heart, but we doubt. You desire a forgiving heart, but we resent. You desire a willing heart, but we rebel. You desire a giving heart, but we withhold. We justly deserve your present and eternal punishment. For the sake of your Son, Jesus Christ, have mercy on us. Forgive us, renew us, and lead us, so that we may delight in your will and walk in your ways, to the glory of your holy name. Amen.
0: Almighty God, in his mercy, has given his Son to die for you, and for his sake forgives you all your sins. As a called and ordained servant of Christ and by his authority, I therefore forgive you all of your sins in the name of the Father, and the Son, and the Holy Spirit. Amen.
2: Our next hymn is Sing Praise to God, the Highest Good, Lutheran Service Book, hymn number 819. Sing praise to God, the highest good, the author of creation, the God of love who understood our need for his salvation. With healing balm our souls he fills, with every faithless murmur stills. To God all praise and glory.

Let us pray. Gracious God, our Heavenly Father, your mercy attends us all our days. Be our strength and support amid the wearisome changes of this world, and at life's end grant us your promised rest and the full joys of your salvation. Through Jesus Christ, your Son, our Lord, who lives and reigns with you and the Holy Spirit, one God, now and forever. Amen. Our first reading today comes from Psalm 145. I will exalt you, my God, the King. I will praise your name forever and ever. Every day I will praise you and extol your name forever and ever. Great is the Lord and most worthy of praise. His greatness no one can fathom. One generation will commend your works to another. They tell of your mighty acts. They speak of the glorious splendor of your majesty, and I will meditate on your wonderful works. They tell of the power of your awesome works, and I will proclaim your great deeds. They celebrate your abundant goodness and joyfully sing of your righteousness. The Lord is gracious and compassionate, slow to anger and rich in love. The Lord is good to all. He has compassion on all he has made. All you have made will praise you, O Lord. Your saints will extol you. They will tell of the glory of your kingdom and speak of your might, so that all men may know of your mighty acts and the glorious splendor of your kingdom. Your kingdom is an everlasting kingdom, and your dominion endures through all generations. The Lord is faithful to all his promises and loving towards all those he has made. The Lord upholds all those who fall and lifts up all who are bowed down. The eyes of all look to you, and you give them their food at the proper time. You open your hand and satisfy the desires of every living thing. The Lord is righteous in all his ways and loving towards all he has made. The Lord is near to all who call on him, to all who call on him in truth. He fulfills the desires of those who fear him. He hears their cry and saves them. The Lord watches over all who love him, but all the wicked he will destroy. My mouth will speak in praise of the Lord. Let every creature praise his holy name forever and ever. This is the word of the Lord. Thanks be to God. Please stand as you're able.

Gospel according to St. Matthew, the 11th chapter. At that time, Jesus said, "I praise you, Father, Lord of heaven and earth, because you have hidden these things from the wise and learned and revealed them to little children. Yes, Father, for this was your good pleasure. All things have been committed to me by my Father. No one knows the Son except the Father, and no one knows the Father except the Son, and those to whom the Son chooses to reveal him. Come to me, all you who are weary and burdened, and I will give you rest. Take my yoke upon you and learn from me, for I am gentle and humble in heart, and you will find rest for your souls. For my yoke is easy and my burden is light." This is the Gospel of the Lord.

0: How many of you guys want some rest? Yeah, a couple chuckles there. I think just about all of us in this room could go for a little bit of rest. And the reason I bring this up is because this last month, my wife Madeline and I, we were blessed with a month-long period to just rest. Between finishing up school and starting work here, we got the chance to just kind of go around the whole state of Wisconsin, because we're both from here and we love this state. And so obviously we went to my hometown, Wausau. We went to Rice Lake, where she's from. We went up to Camp Lutheran, Three Lakes, where we actually met when we were campers as 15 years old. And we just got to rest. We got to do some wonderful camping up in Door County. Have any of y'all been to Peninsula State Park there? Yeah, and just walking along the beaches of Door County, it's just gorgeous. We went up to Minocqua, and we're camping. We had a campfire on the lake as the sun's setting, and the loons are just calling over the lake. We went to Chippewa Falls, and there we took our canoe on this one, just drifting down the river on a perfectly sunny day. After a month of experience, I can tell you guys that rest is wonderful, right? Isn't it such a wonderful gift from God? And as I open today, I want to ask you this question. Where in your life do you desire rest? Where do you desire that rest? You know, maybe you're feeling a little burdened right now. Even after just working for 1 week, I can see how the burdens of a job can start to build up. Or maybe for you, your burdens are in your budget, right? It's summertime, and you just want to be able to enjoy a vacation without having to track every single expense. Maybe you're at home with the kids now, and now that they're back from school, it's a little louder at home, and you're thinking, maybe summer school's not such a bad idea, right? Maybe it's the opposite. Maybe there's not so much noise, but your life has slowed down a bit. And I've come to find that it's a mistake to think that a quiet life means a restful life. Instead of working 40 hours a week, now you spend 40 hours just riddled with the anxieties. You know, worrying about the weather or the politics, or worrying about what choices your children or your grandchildren are making, right? Sometimes we need a rest from the worry. Where do you desire rest? Now, I know that's kind of a downer to start my first sermon on, not a super high note, but the reason I bring it up is because Jesus promises rest. Jesus promises us rest. If you have your Bibles with you, or you can actually open up in the bulletin too to our gospel reading, I want all of us to flip there to Matthew chapter 11, because we're going to read something together here. And Jesus makes this incredible promise in verse 28, an incredible promise that sometimes, you know, it's one thing to hear it, but to actually believe it, you need to start to say it out loud. So would you go to Matthew 11, verses 28 to 30, that's that last little paragraph there, and let's read these words together. Come to me, all you who are weary and burdened, and I will give you rest. Take my yoke upon you and learn from me, for I am gentle and humble in heart, and you will find rest for your souls. For my yoke is easy and my burden is light. Jesus brings rest. And it's not just a superficial rest. It's not this little afternoon nap. No, this is a lasting rest that extends to your very soul. What a gift, right? Now, I really want this rest. And you guys have already admitted that you really want this rest. And Jesus, he really wants to bring us this rest. But we need to be careful here. You know, as followers of Jesus, it's easy to kind of go astray right here. And so I'm going to say something that it might sound a little strange to you, okay? And it might get me fired in my first sermon. We'll see. But I need you to just listen closely, because this is something we need to know as followers of Christ. And it is a sin to seek your own rest. It is a sin to seek your own rest. And I know that sounds strange, right? Didn't Jesus just promise us rest? And didn't I just say I took a month-long vacation of rest? But there is a difference here. There's a difference between going after this rest that Jesus promises and sort of manufacturing our own rest. There is such thing as an ungodly pursuit of rest. And it's a tough difference here, but the distinction is essentially this. It is, what is your source of your rest? Is your source of rest, is it in your own ability to find a moment of peace? Does it rest in your own ability to maybe avoid some of the responsibilities or drown out the noise and manufacture this sense of rest and quiet? Or is the source of your rest found in Jesus, who calls out to the weary and the burden and says, "Come to me"? We're kind of hinted at this at the beginning of our gospel reading in verse 25. You might have heard a verse that kind of sounded a little strange to you, so I'm going to read it again. And Jesus says, "I praise you, Father, Lord of heaven and earth, because you have hidden these things." You've hidden the knowledge of God and the salvation and the rest that comes from knowing Him. "You've hidden these things from the wise and the learned and revealed them to little children." Now, is this sounding a little strange to you? Because as believers, it really should. The idea that Jesus is hiding the knowledge of God, that He's literally withholding salvation from some people, how can that be? And to answer this, we have to go back even further to verse 20, where Jesus is, he's addressing this series of three different cities, three groups of people who had collectively decided not to follow after this rest in Christ, but to pursue their own sort of rest. And so I'm going to skim through these verses here. Jesus, it says, he began to denounce the times in which most of his miracles had been performed because they did not repent. They didn't turn. And he says, "Woe to you, Chorazin, woe to you, Bethsaida, and you, Capernaum, will you be lifted to the heavens?" They were literally thinking that somehow they could work their way up to this sort of eternal rest. But Jesus says, "No, you will go down to Hades. And I tell you that it will be more bearable for Sodom on the day of judgment than for you." Doing things your own way, it has eternal consequences. And so what are we supposed to take from this? How do these ancient cities relate to us today? Well, I would say this, that there are times in our life where we seek to do by our own abilities, we seek to do what only Christ can do. There are times where we attempt to resolve these things that only Jesus can bring to rest. And let me give you an example of that, because I've seen it, quite honestly, I've seen this in my own life, and the only reason I can stand up here and preach this to you is because it's something that I wrestle with as well. In my own life, I've realized that I'm at this stage where I want nothing more than to be in a house. I just want a permanent address because the last 4 years I've been doing a lot of moving. My wife and I, we moved down to St. Louis for seminary. We moved to Houston for an internship, back to Missouri for more school, and up here to Appleton in a rental. And I want nothing more than to be in one house and call that house my permanent home. And I gotta confess that I caught myself the other day thinking this idea that I will not be at peace until I can purchase this house. That I won't find rest until I have a house. That is a sin. That is a ungodly pursuit of rest. This idea that somehow I can create my own sort of rest, I can find this. No. And so I want to turn it back on you guys and ask, where in your lives, where have you been seeking to resolve what only Jesus can bring to rest? And I get the temptation. You know, I really do get this temptation to think that, well, if I don't go find my own rest, if I don't work ahead far enough, if I don't plan hard enough, if I don't find a way to just drown out these voices, to avoid my responsibilities, if I don't look out for myself, well, nobody else is going to do that, and I just will never find that rest. And if you think like that, some of you have probably been working for 30, 40 years trying to find that rest that might never come. And maybe you're here this morning and you might be at the end of your rope. And you just might be burdened by the overwhelming weight of these never-ending demands and responsibilities. And if that is you this morning, well, I'm here to share that there is somebody who holds your whole life, your whole world in his hands. Psalm 145 says, "The Lord is faithful to all he promises and loving toward all those he has made." That's you. He's loving towards all those he has made. "The Lord upholds all those who fall and lifts up all who are bowed down." The same God who created you, the God who keeps the world spinning around, that is the God who loves you. And he's promised to bring you rest. And so you might be thinking, well, how do we attain this rest? How do we reach this rest? And for us as believers, it's honestly kind of counterintuitive how we can approach this rest, because you and I would probably like God to just kind of reach down and snatch us out of our busyness or pull us out of all these responsibilities we have. But instead, as believers, our way to rest, our pathway to rest, is through the work itself. And we see this in Jesus, that the pathway to our eternal rest, especially for Jesus, was through the work itself, through enduring the cross for him. And Jesus, he carried that cross up to Calvary, and he was crucified there, and there he held the weight of the world on his shoulders so that you could find rest. And it's much the same way today. If we look back to our gospel reading, Jesus promised. He said, "I will give you rest." But more specifically, he said, "Take my yoke upon you, for my yoke is easy and my burden is light." And now, some of you hear this verse and you probably think, well, yeah, that's nice. Take his yoke and it's light, his burden is light. What I hear is there is still a yoke and there is still a burden, right? Have you ever thought that's just, I always kind of racked my brain as a kid. There's still a yoke and there's still a burden. But somehow this is rest. And if you think about how a yoke works, and if you don't know much about it, don't worry. I'm a city boy trying to explain it, so it's not going to be that detailed. But you would have these two animals. You would be here and then side by side. And this yoke, it would be placed over your shoulders. And whatever task, whatever burden, whatever you were carrying would be shared between the two of you. It's shared between you and Christ. It's shared between you and the man who literally carried the weight of the world on his shoulders. And you're standing side by side with Jesus, who now holds the weight of finding the perfect house. Jesus who holds the weight of your financial burdens. Jesus who holds the weight of your unresolved tensions at home. Who holds the weight of your worrying and obsessing over your grandkids' choices. And we begin to see that laboring beside Christ brings more rest than avoiding the work altogether. Right? There are some things that only Christ can do. And rather than putting those things to the side, rather than ignoring them, rather than avoiding them, Jesus leads us directly through the work and brings us a lasting rest. So I want to close with the same question I opened with. Where do you seek rest? Would you all pray with me? Jesus, we come before you and we are weary and we are burdened. but we know that you will give us rest. There are moments in our life where we feel overwhelmed at just the prospect of what is before us, where we are anxious over what we cannot control. And God, we confess that we have a tough time letting go. We have attempted to, by our own strength, by our own abilities, to create a sort of rest for ourselves. And we have come up empty-handed. And Jesus, we need you to come alongside us and to lead us through that. And we ask that you would bring us a rest that doesn't just last for the moment, but a rest that goes to our very souls. In your name we pray. Amen.
1: I invite you to stand as you're able, as together we confess our faith through the Nicene Creed. I believe in one God, the Father Almighty, maker of heaven and earth, and of all things visible and invisible. And in one Lord, Jesus Christ, the only begotten Son of God, begotten of his Father before all worlds, God of God, light of light, very God of very God, begotten, not made, being of one substance with the Father, by whom all things were made, who for us and for our salvation came down from heaven and was incarnate by the Holy Spirit of the Virgin Mary and was made man and was

0: is worshipped and glorified, who spoke by the prophets. And I believe in one holy Christian and apostolic church. I acknowledge one baptism for the remission of sins. And I look for the resurrection of the dead and the life of the world to come. Amen.
1: Let us pray for the whole people of God in Christ Jesus and for all people according to their needs. For the success of the Holy Christian Church here and scattered throughout the world, and for the proclamation of the gospel and the calling of all to faith in Jesus, let us pray to the Lord.
0: Lord, have mercy.
1: For those who reject Jesus or do not know him, those who have been hurt by the Christian Church, and all those in prison, let us pray to the Lord.
0: Lord, have mercy.
1: For the protection of all Christians and missionaries living in countries and communities that are hostile to the gospel of Jesus Christ, let us pray to the Lord.
0: Lord, have mercy.
1: For a fruitful partnership with our local and global ministry partners, especially Celebration Lutheran School, Faith Childcare, Camp Luther, LWML, Levin, Gideon's, Community Benefit Tree, Loaves and Fishes, Habitat for Humanity, Vida, and our care point in El Oregonal, Guatemala, let us pray to the Lord.
0: Lord, have mercy. For the success of Faith's spiritual care ministries, including Stephen Ministry, Comfort Dog Ministry, Hearts of Mercy and Compassion, and various support groups, let us pray to the Lord.
1: Lord, have mercy.
0: For the strength of families, the sanctity of marriage, and the protection of our children, let us pray to the Lord.
1: Lord, have mercy.
0: For those who labor, for those whose work is difficult or dangerous, and for all who travel frequently from their families, let us pray to the Lord.
1: Lord, have mercy.
0: For the protection of those who serve to maintain peace and enforce our laws, let us pray to the Lord.
1: Lord, have mercy.
0: For those in our executive, legislative, and judicial branches of government, let us pray to the Lord.
1: Lord, have mercy.
0: For peace, prosperity, and unity in our country as we celebrate our 250th anniversary, let us pray to the Lord.
1: Lord, have mercy.
0: For those who suffer from the effects of violence, war, and natural disasters, let us pray to the Lord.
1: Lord, have mercy. For the unborn, the abused, the forgotten, and the lost, let us pray to the Lord.
0: Lord, have mercy.
1: For the hungry, the widowed, and the orphaned, and the lonely, let us pray to the Lord.
0: Lord, have mercy.
1: For those battling addiction, depression, anxiety, and suicidal thoughts, let us pray to the Lord.
0: Lord, have mercy.
1: For those with physical and mental disabilities, and all their caregivers, let us pray to the Lord.
0: Lord, have mercy.
1: For Linnea Eldahl, we ask that you would bring her healing as she recovers from surgery and equip the caregivers around her. We give thanks and celebrate alongside Ron and Karen Gardner for their 47th anniversary and Jeff and Joan Gauze as their 50th anniversary as we just rejoice in the wonderful image of your love you have for us. Let us pray to the Lord.
0: Lord, have mercy.
1: Into your hands, O Lord, we commend all for whom we pray, trusting in your mercy through your Son, Jesus Christ, our Lord. Amen. We continue with our gathering of offerings as we give back and just rejoice at how generous the Lord has been to us.
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0: Blessed are you, O God, ruler of heaven and earth. Day by day you shower us with blessings.
1: As you have raised us to new life in Christ, give us glad and generous hearts, ready to praise you and to respond to those in need, through Jesus Christ, our Savior and Lord. Amen.
0: The Lord be with you.
1: And also with you.
0: Lift up your hearts.
1: We lift them to the Lord.
0: Let us give thanks to the Lord our God.
1: It is right to give him thanks and praise.
0: It is truly good, right, and salutary that we should at all times and in all places give thanks to you, Holy Lord, Almighty Father, everlasting God, through Jesus Christ our Lord. Therefore, with angels and archangels and with all the company of heaven, we laud and magnify your glorious name, evermore praising you and singing,

0: Blessed are you, Lord of heaven and earth, for you have had mercy on those whom you created and sent your only begotten Son into our flesh to bear our sin and be our Savior. With repentant joy we receive the salvation accomplished for us by the all-availing sacrifice of his body and his blood on the cross. Gathered in the name and the remembrance of Jesus, we beg you, O Lord, to forgive, renew, and strengthen us with your word and spirit. Grant us faithfully to eat his body and drink his blood, as he bids us to do in his own testament. Gather us together, we pray, from the ends of the earth, to celebrate with all the faithful the marriage feast of the Lamb in his kingdom, which has no end. Graciously receive our prayers, deliver and preserve us. To you alone, O Father, be all glory, honor, and worship, with the Son and the Holy Spirit, one God, now and forever. Amen. Taught by our Lord and trusting in his promises, we are bold to pray. Our Father, who art in heaven, hallowed be thy name. Thy kingdom come, thy will be done, on earth as it is in heaven. Give us this day our daily bread, and forgive us our trespasses, as we forgive those who trespass against us. And lead us not into temptation, but deliver us from evil. For thine is the kingdom, and the power, and the glory, forever and ever. Amen.
1: Our Lord Jesus Christ, on the night when he was betrayed, took bread. And when he had given thanks, he broke it and gave it to his disciples and said, "Take, eat, this is my body, which is given for you." And in the same way also, he took the cup after supper, and when he had given thanks, he gave it to them, saying, "Drink of it, all of you. This cup is the new covenant in my blood, which is shed for you. This do as often as you drink it in remembrance of me." The peace of the Lord be with you.
0: And also with you.
1: I invite you all to share the peace of the Lord with each other and say hi to your neighbor.
2: As the congregation greet one another, the members of Faith Lutheran Church would like to also greet each of you joining us via the radio or live stream ministry. In the name of the Lord, peace be with you. Our first communion hymn from Lutheran Service Book, hymn number 618, "I come, O Savior, to thy table. I come, O Savior, to thy table. For weak and weary is my soul. Thou, bread of life, alone art able to satisfy and make me whole."

communion hymn, How Sweet the Name of Jesus Sounds, from Lutheran Service Book, hymn number 524. How sweet the name of Jesus sounds in a believer's ear. 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

0: body and blood of our Lord Jesus Christ, strengthen you and keep you in his grace.
1: Amen.
0: Let us pray. Mighty and compassionate God, you have brought us over from death to life through your Son, our risen Savior, and you have fed us in the sacrament of his body and blood. May the Lord bless you and keep you. May the Lord make his face shine on you and be gracious to you. May he look upon you in favor and give you his peace.
1: Amen.
2: Our closing hymn this morning, Jesus Lead Thou On, from Lutheran Service Book, hymn number 718. Jesus Lead Thou On, till our rest is won. And although the way be cheerless, we will follow calm and fearless. 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

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Until we meet again, may the Lord bring you peace.

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2: From ABC News, I'm Brian Clark. President Trump will ring the opening bell in the New York Stock Exchange tomorrow. He'll do it remotely from the Oval Office. It's to mark the new tax-advantaged savings accounts for children, dubbed Trump accounts, and parents whose babies are born between 2025 and 2028 are eligible for a $1,000 contribution from the government. And those deposits have started to hit the accounts, which went live over the weekend. ABC's Jay O'Brien says President Trump's own bank accounts have also expanded.
3: Money-making on a historic scale. Trump pointing to the stock market to explain his gains.
4: I don't get involved in my personal. We have funds that run my money.
3: New mandatory financial disclosure forms released by the Office of Government Ethics show Trump reported making at least $2.2 billion last year.
4: You know why I'm profiting? Because the stock market's going up. Everybody's profiting.
3: Triple what he earned in 2024 before the start of his second term.
2: President spoke on the National Mall last night, one of many July 4th celebrations to mark the nation's 250th birthday. ABC's Whit Johnson has more.
5: In New York City, the largest maritime gathering in modern history, a breathtaking flotilla of roughly 80 military vessels and tall ships from the U.S. and around the world. Huge crowds lining the banks of the Hudson River.
6: I think this is awesome.
7: The Golden Knights.
5: In the nation's capital, elite Navy parachutists descending on the National Mall.
8: Wow, what a beautiful sight here over at the skies of our nation's capital.
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2: City of New Orleans had an explosion that was not planned. An underground transformer in the French Quarter led to a fire. Police Superintendent Ann Kirkpatrick said there were no injuries.
9: This could have been a very catastrophic event. The one thing about New Orleans is that we really know how to come together as a team.
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2: There's a memorial service planned for today in Grand Junction, Colorado, for the three firefighters who were killed battling flames on the Colorado-Utah border in Mesa County last weekend. At least 9 people were hurt in a boat explosion in Chesapeake City, Maryland. 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
12: The officer in the water appears to have 2 broken legs, unable to get out of the water.
2: County officials said 4 patients were flown to burn centers, 5 were taken to trauma centers by ground. The beach and the water was dangerous for some in Florida.
13: In Daytona Beach, Florida, authorities recovering the body of 17-year-old Amarian Anthony after he went missing in the water. Authorities launching an extensive search using helicopters, drones, boats, and dozens of lifeguards. Investigators say Anthony and a friend were caught in a powerful rip current Friday evening. A lifeguard saw the pair struggling in the water before they disappeared. The friend was rescued, but Anthony never made it back to shore.
2: That's ABC's Andrew Dimbert. Today, 2 more spots of the World Cup quarterfinals are up for grabs. It's Brazil and Norway squaring off in New Jersey. Then Mexico hosts England in Mexico City. It's after Morocco and France reached the final 8 yesterday. And Paul Pelosi, the husband of former House Speaker Nancy Pelosi, is facing a misdemeanor hit-and-run charge after authorities in Napa County, California, say he backed his car into an empty car and drove away. I'm Brian Clark, ABC News.
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17: 79 today under partly cloudy skies. Winds out of the northeast, 8 to 15 miles per hour. 60 tonight. Tomorrow, high of 82. Temperatures a bit above average Tuesday and Wednesday, with highs for the mid-80s to the upper 80s. Chance for storms Wednesday. I'm meteorologist Paul Trombley with your weatherology forecast on WHBY. Right now, 66.
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19: The jobs are down in June, and so are inflation expectations. This is Money Talk, the Annex Wealth Management Show. 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Hey, Brian.
20: Hey, it's great to be here.
19: And CEO of Annex Wealth Management, Dave Spano.
21: Thanks, Joe. Yes, so much to be thankful for. Of course, 250th birthday of the greatest country in the world, and you think about some other things that you want to celebrate. Well, guess what, folks? The second quarter has been the best quarter that we have seen in a long time. In fact, if you go back, Brian, and look at where the S&P and the NASDAQ are, it's the best earnings season that we can recall, up over 24% just in Q2. And that comes on a 29% in Q1, so really good earnings.
20: Yeah, it's been this repeat performance with these double-digit gains for earnings. And that's an important thing to remember, is that fundamentals matter, especially over the long term. Even in the near term, companies just continue to surprise to the upside with earnings. And that is one of the reasons why it shouldn't be too surprising that the market, that prices, respond to that. In fact, I mean, that is one of the things that we always look for. Is what are the expectations? Is there room for a surprise to the upside or the downside? And position accordingly. And companies, as we enter in a couple weeks from now, we will have the Q2 earnings season rolling in terms of those numbers. It kicks off with the big banks. And the expectations, they're high, but I don't think that they're really astronomically high. So I think that this will be a really interesting earnings season as we get ready to go into that in about 10 days.
21: Yeah, and that expectation is really good. But if you look at the top performers, folks, and say, where is my portfolio? 23 of the top 25 performers were in technology. So certainly an overweight in that particular sector has been very beneficial to those who were overweight in those particular sectors. So, you know, we got some other good news. We had market leaders happening, but we also had some payroll numbers on Thursday morning that looked pretty good as well.
20: Yeah, it was fun to actually have that come out on Thursday before the holiday. So July 2nd, those numbers came out. And it was worse than expected, but it was still a good number. It's just people's expectations were that we were going to see fourth month in a row of more than 100,000 non-farm payroll gains. In fact, it came in at plus 57,000, which is actually in normal times kind of what you would hope for, just given population dynamics, labor force growth. 57,000 is probably close to like the break-even run rate for payrolls, and that's exactly what we got for the month of June. Interestingly, the unemployment rate dropped from 4.3% to 4.2%. Now, a lot of that is because of the labor force. Labor force growth has not been what it used to be. And so that's one of the things that the Fed is really trying to struggle with is even if you have this kind of just chugging along 57K kind of job gains every single month, that might be good enough to keep that unemployment rate at what is probably pretty close to full employment.
21: When you think about the Fed and what they have in front of them, you know, we see full employment, and this number that we have is really full employment. But the other side of that is, are we seeing inflation expectations start to reduce? And ironically, all of this technology is really becoming inflationary. You think about chips and, you know, where it's going with phones. You saw Apple raise some of their iPad prices because of memory. So the shortage of memory is kind of having an inflationary impact, and that's something that probably wasn't expected.
20: That's correct. A lot of people were thinking, you know, new technology, that typically means that that's an innovation, drives productivity, and actually inflation lower. But the near term, they do have to get through this chip and memory shortage issue. It takes time to build that extra capacity. The government of South Korea announced that they were going to be having this basically big push towards building out their capacity. So they have two very large memory makers in Korea. Interestingly, the Korean market has been quite a wild ride, big swings up and down, because some of the dominant players in the memory space, that's where they're located. But they have committed to expanding production, but that's going to take time. Now, early in the year, inflation was mostly driven by energy, right? Gasoline prices, diesel prices, even you can see it in like fertilizer prices, which might eventually show up in food prices. But there was also underneath the surface, you could see a 10.5% year-over-year increase in information processing equipment prices that consumers are paying. So you can think about that as consumer electronics. So we have seen some of that inflation, but it doesn't affect inflation expectations quite as much as the price at the pump. A lot of times the expectations for inflation are more driven by if that pump price is going up, expectations of inflation increase. If the pump price goes down, those expectations also fall. So I think that as long as we see gasoline prices can stay about where they are or drift lower, probably the Fed's job is going to be a lot easier. They're going to not have to squawk so hawkishly about maybe threatening to do rate hikes just to keep inflation in check.
21: Squawk so hawkishly. I like that. So, you know, you look at where we were in just a quarter ago. I went back and checked my notes earlier this week, and we had all of this wall of worry, right? You had the Iran conflict and the consternation there. You had the private credit, which we really haven't talked about, was a big concern. You had a new Fed chair coming in and expectations that he wasn't going to lower rates, but actually tighten and raise rates, all of that. And then we had this quarter with all of these earnings reports. And in fact, expectations were even higher. Now, look at all of the positivity that's happening since then. You've got oil, you know, you got the Straits of Hormuz kind of opening, you have tech came out, you have consumer confidence continuing to go up, and a GDP expectation for next quarter is pretty solid. So you really have to take it on balance, and which means we're going to get some more oscillation, Brian, in the stock markets, which is opportunities if you're ready and able to take advantage of them. And that's the reason why if your portfolio is not where you want it to be, you're probably going to get another opportunity as these oscillations happen.
20: That's right. And what we have seen is actually a decent amount of breadth in the markets. And so that's just how many companies are actually participating in these gains. It's not as concentrated as it used to be. When we've dug into the numbers, if you just think about for the overall S&P 500, about 47% of the companies in there, just counting them, about 250 of them, are beating the overall index. So there is plenty of opportunity. It's not just in tech. It's not just in mega cap. Where we've been seeing it on the investment committee is in the areas where companies that can actually profitably use artificial intelligence, think about like industrials, biotech, areas like that, or robotics, but then also the cyclical strength of the economy. Yes, we might be going from a sprint to a jog when it comes to labor market growth, but that should be beneficial, we think, probably for like financials and also other areas. So cast that wider net. That's one of the things that we're really focused on.
21: And as we go into this 4th of July weekend, folks, we're now entering the second half of the year, and it's really a time to take a look at your portfolio and make sure that it is aligned correctly. This is a good time to get a second look because we're at the midpoint of the year.
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23: 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Green Bay Police will use the new vehicles as patrol cars. 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
0: 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However, it might be important to understand how vesting schedules and taxes work so you can get the most benefit. Something that we've helped clients with here at Annex Wealth Management. And to help us talk about it today, Manager of Financial Planning, Tom Burkholz, back on the show. Hey, Tom.
3: Thanks for having me.
0: And Financial Planning Specialist, back on the show as well, Arabella Parents. Hey, Arabella.
4: Hello.
3: All right, so let's talk about restricted stock. And let's try to simplify this. So I always like to think about it as it's just a component of your overall compensation package. So just like your base wages and cash bonuses and employer match and 401k match and all those types of things. Really, equity compensation fits in that same umbrella as well. And it's the most common form that we see, Arabella, right?
4: Yeah, there's so many different types of equity compensation that you can see out there. But like you mentioned, RSUs, the restricted stock units, are going to be the most common, the most popular. They're just a little bit more simple on the administrative side, which is why employers favor those.
3: Yeah, and I always like to think about it too as like a bonus. Like instead of your employer paying you a cash bonus, your employer is simply paying you a bonus kind of in the form of the company stock. And it's usually subject to a vesting period as well. So let's talk about the vesting process and how that works and why it matters, because it's a very important part of the overall equity compensation. It's kind of like the strings attached to the reward. Simply put, there's two different flavors. There is graded, where you kind of earn some shares over time, which I think is most common that we see. And then there's the cliff. So, Arabella, talk to us about the graded vesting that you see with RSUs or stock options.
4: Yeah, so when it comes to vesting, the most important thing to understand is this is essentially the way that you get ownership of this stock. And as they vest, that's when they become available to you. And so with a graded vesting schedule, that means that every single year, usually it's over 3 or 4 years, you get a certain percentage. Say it's a 4-year vesting schedule graded, you get 25% every single year that's vesting. And when this vests, it means that you can now own these shares. They become available. And really what that is all about, why there's vesting schedules that are introduced, is so that your employer has a way to keep you there. There's that incentive. They want you to stay. They want you to be there for longer. Oftentimes your retirement is based off of this vesting schedule, where if you have a bunch of equity compensation that's vesting next year, well, you're going to push off your retirement until next year. Because if you leave your job under a lot of scenarios, you're going to lose out on unvested equity compensation. Now, there are scenarios in which you can maybe work it out with your employer or your plan may have some provisions, but it's really important to understand the vesting schedule and the options you have, because if you leave your job and you don't have vested RSUs, you might lose out on a lot of benefit.
3: Yeah, and if I'm an employee, I would prefer personally to have graded, only because I want to unlock some shares each year or each quarter that I work and at least get a portion if I decide to change jobs or retire or something like that, versus the cliff, it happens all at once and it could be 4 years from now, so you may end up never seeing that value. But next, let's talk about the difference between restricted stock awards and restricted stock unit. One letter difference. Time to time, we do see some RSAs, and I always like to tell people it really comes down to ownership. With an RSA, the ownership is treated at the time of grant. So you are kind of an owner up front, subject to vesting. And the two main differences are that you typically have voting rights, and you typically can participate in dividends as well. So RSAs are a little bit more generous, but we just don't see them as much.
4: I wonder why. Because they're more generous, right?
3: Yeah. Yeah, you're probably right. And I know I've heard that from a corporate accounting perspective, companies love RSUs. They're simpler for the books. They're simpler for employees, and they're cleaner because then you don't have to pay out the dividends along the way and things like that. When do employees have to pay taxes on these awards?
4: Tax is a very fundamental part of your understanding of equity compensation. So the different events throughout, there's the grant date, there's the vest date, there's the date in which you actually sell the stock. All these dates are tied into different tax events. So your vesting date is when you are ultimately taxed as ordinary income on the fair market value of your RSU. So on the day that it vests, you have that ownership that counts as income to you. It's going to appear on your pay stub. It's going to appear on your W-2 at the end of the year. It's going to be like any of other of your wage income. all ordinary income. That happens upon the vesting date, and then you're going to have the stock to actually hold or sell as you please. And so when you eventually sell the stock, there's going to either be a capital gain or capital loss, depending on the value that you sell it at relative to that fair market value that it was originally taxed at. That's your cost basis. So those dollars won't be taxed again. And then it's a capital gain or capital loss upon when you sell the stock.
3: The other thing to remember with RSUs is that generally your company is going to withhold a flat 22% federal plus applicable state taxes as well. That can be great because it can help with your overall tax liability, but we see this all the time where an employee is actually in the 32% marginal rate or 37%, and if your company is withholding a flat 22%, there can be a spread there or a delta, and it could lead to under withholding or even some tax penalties as well, which as preparers, we see that all the time as well.
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3: My pleasure.
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0: 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Dr. Brian Jacobson, our chief economic strategist. We talk a lot about habits for couples in retirement, but also leading up to that, too. We have a lot of folks here just in the building that have recently gotten married, and they're starting to plan a little bit, even just planning the wedding. But you have that big, beautiful day, but then you don't really think about retirement together for the next 20, 30, 40 years. We talk about getting into some of those smart habits early on.
2: Yeah, well, you can think about it in the entire life cycle, right? The most people have that stereotypical view about you get married when you're young and then you live together through retirement. That can be an adjustment process, right? Especially if it's where one person was working, one person wasn't, or if they were taking turns, both of them working full time, and now all of a sudden you have a lot more time together. That's a major adjustment. But what about also those situations, people who perhaps their status as an individual or a couple changes in retirement? We've seen plenty of those situations as well. It can affect your Social Security, estate planning, tax planning, so many different things to kind of think about. Obviously, focus on the relationship. That's the most important thing.
0: Exactly.
2: But there's also all
0: your
2: these other
0: things. Your wife's listening, isn't she?
2: That's right. Yeah.
0: Investment, retirement, tax, estate, every part of your financial life. It's guided by a team that puts you first. All in one company, as we take that holistic approach. Inflation can be a big concern heading into and throughout retirement. What action steps can you take? We have a webinar on that coming up. Also, navigating the markets. Interactive presentation on today's market and economy with Dr. Brian Jacobson. Insights from the Annex Investment Committee. That is July 9th. That's this coming week at noon. Click events at annexwealth.com. 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
28: So, Brian, we are celebrating the 250th anniversary of our country. Amazing milestone. What's the term for that, by the way?
2: Yeah, so 250 is the semi-quincentennial. So semi is half, the quin for five, centennial 100. So 5 times 100, that's 500, but semi, 250. I had to work through that math to figure out why did they pick that.
28: Fantastic, yeah. I just thought, you know, we could spend a little bit of time on kind of a journey on how America has changed, but really how that's impacted your money mm-hmm. and your financial life along the way. And we won't go back to 1776, but we'll go back to 1976. We'll kind of cover the last 50 years in certain blocks and just hit some windows of time that were really impactful, because there has been so much progression over the last 50 years. And if we kind of put it into some periods, right, we can start with that 1976 period and talk about stagflation mm-hmm. and what it was. But before we do that, we'll set a little cultural scene for you, if you will, and talk about some popular things at the time, Star Wars being a really big one. That was 1977, by the way.
2: Yeah.
28: It has progressed ever since. But also in that window of time was Dallas and who shot JR.

0: the rapid inflation that we saw in the end of the 1970s. You had the 1979 revolution in Iran. So kind of similar to what we've got going on here, right? Spike in oil prices driving inflation. You had some monetary policy decisions that perhaps were not the best ones. So is that combination of the high inflation and then the stagnating economy with a high unemployment rate, that gives you that stagflationary period. Now, thankfully, we did end up having that where Paul Volcker came in, broke the back of inflation, and then really set the stage for the growth that we had in the 1980s. An important part of that was all the tax reform that took place, too.
1: Absolutely. I don't want to run past, by the way, one really important thing that occurred. 1978, the Revenue Act of 1978, mm-hmm. almost accidentally created the 401k, which shifted the financial dynamic of America from that point really all the way to where we are right now.
0: Yeah, it really did. 1978, a little known provision in there. It took a while for it to take off until probably like 1988-ish, but that did create that 401k, shifting it from a defined benefit plan where all of the retirement risk was on the employer more towards the employee with the defined contribution plan.
1: You bet. You were talking a little bit about Paul Volcker breaking the back of inflation, and this is also the period of Reaganomics. Just define that a little bit for our listeners.
0: Yeah, so Reaganomics was really, let's lower tax rates, focus more on the supply side of the economy, realize that taxes, it kind of dull the incentives that people face. So during that period of time, you had the breaking of the back of inflation, you had lowering of tax rates as well to focus on incentives, really a booming period of economic growth. Also, some budgetary challenges, of course, during that period of time.
1: And what else was going on? Michael Douglas was Gordon Gekko in Wall Street. That's 1987, by the way. Also, the year of Black Monday.
0: Oh, yeah. Black Monday, October 1987, suddenly a dramatic drop in stock prices. And thankfully, it actually ended up positive for all of 1987, if you were to look at it from start to finish. So the people who panicked and sold at the bottom, they didn't fare so well.
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7: 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First alert, meteorologist David Ernst will have details on a less humid and less stormy work week forecast. Zach Morris is in with sports, and Hurling Clark Law Firm Traffic will get you home quick.
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4: Brian, let's continue on our journey here as we're talking about the economic backdrop that we've seen over the last 50 years as we mark the 250th anniversary of our great country, and we've putting some backdrop to some time periods. It's a lot of fun, I think. One of the things to think about is how tax legislation has evolved over mm-hmm. the time. And we were just coming out of that period of talking about 1987. We had the Economic Recovery Tax Act that came about in that time period as well, which was dramatically different than most tax legislation and what it did to tax brackets.
5: It really did. So in 1986, with that act, it actually really eliminated a lot of them. Instead of having all these graduated rates going really high, it was like, okay, let's simplify it. Get rid of a bunch of deductions and exemptions and just tax income at either 15% for the first part, and then anything above a certain level, it would be at 28%. Dramatic simplification. It did have budgetary effects, of course, but longer term, the argument was it's going to spur more growth. Even this 40 years hence, people are still arguing about whether or not it worked in that regard. But the fact is, it did make the tax code a little bit simpler.
4: Interesting that we can always debate the effectiveness of things like tax increases or tax decreases and what that does to an economy.
5: Yeah, it becomes more of a political discussion. And part of it is because there are so many conflating factors. If you're like, is it good or bad for the budget? Oh, is it good or bad for the economy? There are so many other variables that affect it that it's really hard to tease that out. You can't just run an experiment, say, in this country, we're going to use this, and in this exactly parallel country, we're going to have a different tax code to measure the difference between them. You just can't do that, unfortunately.
4: It would be very fun experiment if we could do that.
5: Yeah. But,
4: on the heels of this, along comes the 90s, you know, the digital dawn, and also what we call the peace dividend mm-hmm. because of the fall of the Soviet Union. Just talk about the economic backdrop and the sort of the tailwind that was the demise of the Soviet Union.
5: Yeah, so what it really did was brought a number of countries into the global fold as far as with trade, new areas for businesses to sell into, but also then the flip side is new places for them to locate production, taking advantage of perhaps lower cost labor. So, you had the positives, you also had the negatives with it. But during that period of time, not only did we have this increase in globalization, you also had the internet and people being able to get online. Do you remember AOL, You've Got Mail, right? That kind of thing.
4: Yeah, so, everybody can remember that sort of sound of when the modem was connecting.
5: That's right. Yeah.
6: Well, that's not like,
3: I used to be able to do 90s. An impression of that. Yeah. I won't do it right now. I'll say, crazy sound.
4: Here's what I'm going to do, though. I'm going to bring together the 90s and popular culture and tax references. All comes together in a Seinfeld reference. It's a write-off, Jerry.
3: You don't even know what a write-off is.
5: That's right. What are you writing it off from?
4: Yeah.
3: And Jerry didn't know what it was.
5: No, that's right.
3: No, I don't. I don't know what it is.
5: But during that period of time, right, if you think about it, we had the Taxpayer Relief Act of 1997 giving us the Roth IRA, mm-hmm. right? So 1978, we get the 401k. In 1997, we get the Roth IRA. Create some tremendous tax planning opportunities today for people who have maybe a mix of these different types of accounts.
4: Yeah, then all these years later, exactly, we're working on every single day thinking about how to leverage that Roth IRA gift, if mm-hmm. you will, because of the power of that, the power of tax-free compounding. And remember when it was created, when you inherited a Roth IRA, you got to extend that over your lifetime in terms of required distributions. That's not the case any longer. You have a 10-year window of time now, but it's still a very powerful 10-year window of time. It's very impactful tax legislation. And accelerated that shift, I think. So we're in a period of time where the 401k is highly popular at this point. There's a dramatic shift occurring away from the defined benefit plan, which is known as a pension plan, mm-hmm. towards defined contribution, where you contribute, save, and invest. and also creating this additional tool of the ability to do that tax-free. And it took many years, but that became a strong component of the 401k platform as well.
5: It did, and now within the 401k, you can also have the Roth 401k. So it's always a question of what tax bracket are you in now? So do you want to get the tax advantage today, or do you want to have it later when you might be in a lower tax bracket? So tremendous planning. That's where some of these tools that we use, where people can come in and we can look at is just statistically which one maybe looks a little bit better as far as make the contribution to the Roth version or the traditional version. When do you want to do those conversions? And a lot of this is a result of that, you know, 1997 legislation that took place.
3: Happy 4th of July weekend. Thanks for being with us on Money Talk, the Annex Wealth Management Show on WHBY.
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17: 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Green Bay Police will use the new vehicles as patrol cars. The department has had two EVs for nearly 2 years.
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20: 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Just search Annex Axiom. Other podcasts, too, like The Wealthiest, Ideas, Strategies, and Decisions of the Wealthy in America. That's a very interesting one. And SWOT, Strengths, Weaknesses, Opportunities, and Threats of the Current Market, with a new episode first thing Monday morning. And our new Women in Wealth podcast, featuring very special guests, helping to empower women through genuine conversations. Chief Economic Strategist at Annex, Dr. Brian Jacobson, is here, and Chief Growth Officer, Mark Beck.
4: We all love our great country, Brian. We're taking this little journey here on some of the important tax and economic and financial planning milestones over the last 50 years. And honestly, it's quite fun because you think about how impactful some of these things are, how they shape the way that, you know, people really have experienced their own financial journey. And we get to spend a lot of time with people helping them shape their financial journey. And we use this history of whether it's tax legislation or the creation of the 401k. We talked in the last segment here about the Roth IRA, when that came about. But let's talk about the lost decade. We're going to move into some less fun periods of time here where, because of the, I don't know, stock market impacts of some of these windows of time.
5: Sure.
4: Lost decade, subprime suburbia, another way to look about that. Talk about the subprime environment that came about during that window and what that meant in terms of watching the dot-com bubble burst.
5: Yeah, well, and some of this can be very scarring for people, right? In terms of if you are at that age where you are investing during that period of time and all of a sudden that kind of shaped the way that you think about the economy and the markets, that can have long-lasting effects. And all of these pieces of legislation that we've been discussing as well, the long tail to them is sometimes what we refer to that as, the importance of remembering that things can change, right? The tax code, as we oftentimes say, is written in pencil. So even these permanent changes aren't really permanent. But during that lost decade, right, you had the tech bubble bursting, and so that was the dot-com bubble bursting. Then you had 9/11. Then you also had, in terms of, if you think about just the war in Afghanistan, in Iraq, shaping the way that a lot of people think about the world, the importance of geopolitical events on the U.S. economy and on the U.S. markets. Then we had the buildup of the subprime bubble as far as the housing bubble that was building. Then when that bursts, right, as far as what's the aftermath. Bubbles are always kind of fun when they're inflating, but when you have these valuations, too much leverage, then you get the burst. That's the part where that's the payback.
4: I don't think we even knew the concept of a stock market bubble until the dot-com bubble, and that was that period of time where we sort of created that, and everybody has been wary of bubbles, I think, ever since. Even to the point where you think about post-pandemic, the most hated stock market rally in history, where many, many people stayed on the sidelines because they were just fearful that that was the creation of the next bubble and they were going to get whiplashed during that.
5: So true. During the global financial crisis, there was a phrase that came out. It was called a black swan, right? Which is actually, it dates back to David Hume in the 1700s. He talked about how if you are walking around and all of a sudden you see a black swan, but in your life you've only seen that swans are white, he's like, your brain doesn't really know what to do about it, but now you have this new category. And that's kind of what happened with the global financial crisis, because up to that point, people thought, oh, housing values, those always go up. Well, no, they can go down. So how do we adjust to that? All of a sudden now, though, it seems like everybody or a lot of people think that there's a black swan around every corner ready to pick your pocket, right? So you see one, and now all of a sudden you're on the lookout for them all over the place. And I think that's kind of defined almost financial media ever since the global financial crisis. They always like to give air to these people who are constantly bearish and tell you to be vigilant and be on the lookout for all these black swans that are really ready to peck away at your retirement savings.
4: I like that. That's the way to take the analogy all the way to the end.
5: Right? That's right.
4: That's really good. Let's go back and talk a little bit about some tax legislation. Very unique period of time. In 2001, Bush tax cuts, and there was this gradual phase out of the estate tax that was built into that tax legislation. So over a period of time, the estate tax would gradually basically dissipate to the point where in 2010, there was no estate tax for 1 year. Very famously, it's tragic, of course, George Steinbrenner died in that year. He was the owner of the New York Yankees and was able to pass the New York Yankees to his heirs without any estate tax by accomplishing that in 2010.
5: I know, yeah, where some people looked at that like, wow, you know, it's his timing was really good. Is there really a good time to die? But in that case, from an estate planning perspective, yeah, he was able to pass on the New York Yankees and the rest of his estate tax-free. Now, since then, obviously, there has been a lot of changes. Most famously, the One Big Beautiful Bill Act that was passed in 2025 has made more permanent some of the high exemptions that we have, because it was recognized that without these adjustments, more and more households, more and more estates were getting caught up in the estate tax. And, you know, there's obviously arguments for and against the estate tax, but I think generally speaking, we've accepted that it really shouldn't apply to your typical American when they're passing on their house or an IRA to their heirs.
4: Absolutely. So fast forward through all that period of time, and along comes the Great Recession. And this is one that will be marked in history, obviously, because of how significant it was. The backdrop to that was probably built during the post-dot-com bubble, and what we referenced was that subprime buildup that occurred during that time period. And there was a reckoning that came along with it.
5: There was, yeah. The bubble, you ended up getting the burst in the housing market, and then what was happening as far as the rebuilding. So that subprime crisis, I think, is important to remember. That was a financial crisis. It wasn't really an economic crisis. It became one, but it had its roots in finance. And that's actually what we've seen with a number of things in terms of recessions. We always have to distinguish, is this a recession where it's kind of correcting something in terms of too much inventory build up, or is it really driven by the plumbing of the financial systems?
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1: Hi, this is Gordon Deal. Monday on This Morning, America's First News. There have been enough victories by far-left candidates in Democratic primaries to attract the attention of President Trump. Now he's got a nickname for them. Also, Europe is getting hotter more quickly than any other continent. Why is it so resistant to getting relief from air conditioners? And the real reason bosses want everyone back in the office. 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
23: It will have screened some 19 million passengers. And when we talk broadly about travel, AAA is estimating more than 72 million Americans are traveling at least 50 miles from home through this weekend, which is a record. So keep in mind to travel around cities like Chicago, New York City, Houston, Seattle, Minneapolis. They will all experience peak congestion today.
24: When stock markets reopen on Monday morning, President Trump will ring the opening bell from the New York Stock Exchange. He'll do it remotely from the Oval Office. It will be to mark the start of the so-called Trump account, the government index accounts available to all children. But ABC's Jay O'Brien says new numbers from the Office of Government Ethics show the president made at least $2.2 billion last year, profiting from cryptocurrency and Middle East investments.
25: And the White House repeatedly insisting the president only acts in the best interest of the American people and pointing out that President Trump's assets are in a trust, but not a traditional blind trust run by a third party, instead one managed by his children. In a statement, White House spokesperson Anna Kelly saying neither the president nor his family has ever engaged or will ever engage in conflicts of interest.
24: The president travels to Turkey this week for NATO meetings, where the war in Ukraine is set to be a major topic. He spoke separately by phone Saturday with Vladimir Putin and Volodymyr Zelensky. The president delivered a July 4th speech on the National Mall as the nation celebrated its 250th birthday with events in big cities.
26: It's my bucket list thing. Go to the 4th of July to Boston.
24: And in small towns, and also at historic sites like in Philadelphia, the Liberty Bell.
27: Things could be broken and still be beautiful and mean a lot to people.
24: You're listening to ABC News.
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24: Charlie Kirk's family is scheduled to face his alleged killer in court this week for the first time. A 5-day hearing is set to begin tomorrow to determine if Tyler Robinson will stand trial. Robinson is accused of shooting and killing the conservative activist at an event at Utah State University last October. If you've got leftovers from the holiday weekend, there are some food safety tips to keep in mind, says the ABC medical contributor, Dr. Darian Sutton.
30: As a reminder, bacteria love to grow between temperatures of 40 and 140 degrees. So when that food is out for 2 hours or more, that is an opportunity for bacteria to spread and infection risk to increase. Also, you want to make sure that you're keeping your food in the refrigerator no more than 3 to 4 days. I say that smell test. Mark a number down or the date down with a marker on the produce when you're putting it in the refrigerator so you don't have to guess. And most importantly, this is often missed, when you're reheating your food, grab that food thermometer and make sure that the food is getting to that 165 degrees to help to kill out any possible bacteria.
24: Pope Leo began his summer vacation, ending the first half of the year. He'll spend the rest of July at the papal retreat at Castel Gandolfo. It's the Vatican's historic summer residence. It's south of Rome. The Pope has used it almost weekly to play tennis and go swimming. World Cup... Round of 16 action continues today with Brazil taking on Norway and New Jersey, and then England meets Mexico in Mexico City. I'm Brian Clark, ABC News.
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10: 79 today under partly cloudy skies. Winds out of the northeast, 8 to 15 miles per hour. 60 tonight. Tomorrow, high of 82. Temperatures a bit above average Tuesday and Wednesday with highs from the mid-80s to the upper 80s. Chance for storms Wednesday. I'm meteorologist Paul Frobley with your weatherology forecast on WHBY. Currently, it's 70 degrees.
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0: The Car Doctor.
1: Why aren't you disconnecting one of the transcooler ones?
2: Well, I used to do that. I used to do that on the Fords.
1: If you drop a cooler one and you're adding and letting it come out and go into a drain pan, aren't you working neater and cleaner?
0: 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If your mechanic's giving you a busy signal, pick up the phone and call in. The garage doors are open.
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0: And now, here's Ronnie.
1: Happy birthday, America. Welcome to 250. Ron and Annie and the Car Doctor at your service. You know, after nearly 50 years of fixing cars, I've learned and I believe, and this will kind of surprise people, the most valuable tool I own to repair a car isn't my scan tool, it isn't my lab scopes, it isn't my smoke machine, my toolbox, the lift, heck, it isn't even the service bay. It's the front counter, it's the waiting room, it's the chairs that sit in front of me. And I've learned this since, geez, I've been working on cars since Jimmy Carter was in the White House. Because the best tool in my shop is a chair. Before I plug in a vehicle, before I open the hood, before I even write the repair order, I want to listen. I want you to sit down and talk to me. I want to hear what you have to say. And it may sound very old-fashioned because every car in the world today has 20 or 30 computers and enough software to rival your home computer. And here's the thing. Cars don't lie, and people usually don't either. They just remember different parts of the story. And that's what happened this past week at the shop. A husband and wife came into the shop together with a late model SUV. Now, you ever check in a husband and a wife together and you have to listen to both of them? And I'm not picking on husbands and wives, and I'm not trying to make this about marriage, but it's interesting. Two people live together, and they experience the same thing side by side, and yet they tell the story a different way. They'd been to several repair shops. The husband looked exhausted. The wife looked, well, she had that look on her face that said, I've had enough. He walked up to the counter carrying a folder like an inch thick, and there were repair invoices inside of it. Fuel pump, battery, throttle body, tune-up. One invoice even had a note that read, no problem found. Thousands of dollars had been spent over time. The vehicle still stalled. There was no warning lights. There was no fault codes. There was no pattern anyone could find. Some of the parts had been reinstalled. Some of the parts had been swapped around. Some of the parts had been changed multiple times. And I started to ask a question, but before I could, the husband said to me, Ron, I'm going to tell you right now, if you can't figure this out, I understand. And that bothered me. It caught my attention, not because he doubted me, but because somewhere along the way, he stopped believing the car could be fixed. He lost confidence in the process, and that bothers me. Not just in the vehicle, but in the repair process itself. So I didn't grab the keys. I didn't write up the order. I just pointed to two chairs. There's three in the front. I pointed to the two chairs, and I asked them both to sit down. And I said, tell me everything. The husband started first. You know, I often think about, I used to go to breakfast with my friend Richie, who's gone, gosh, 15 years now. And I'd spend every Friday morning with Richie. We'd have coffee and eggs at the local get-together, and my wife would ask me at night, so how's Richie? He's great. How's his wife? She's good. How's his kids? Good. What'd you guys talk about? I don't know. What did he say? Nothing. And, you know, it was just, men have a very unique way, I've learned, of describing things. We're noncommittal. We kind of grunt and groan a lot, and we're one-word answers. Whereas the wife is more descriptive. And I asked him, I said, when does it stall? He said, I don't know. Hot or cold? I don't know. Highway or city? I don't know. Then the wife started to talk, which I was grateful for at that point. She said, well, no. She goes, and she looked at him and smiled and said, no, dear, it's not like that. And I've been doing this long enough. I leaned back and I decided to let them talk for a while. And you have to do that because that's one of the things as an older technician, it's a hard thing for a young technician to do, I think, is to let people talk. People need time. They need to process this. They need to tell you about the vacation they were on. They need to tell you where they bought the car. You know what? I start running the diagnostic clock, whether we're sitting in the waiting room or whether we're working on the car out on the road. But either way, somewhere in all those words that they tell you is the clue. The husband kept talking about all the money they spent. The wife kept talking about what the car actually did. And it's two very, very different conversations, and it's something you've got to be aware of. And I noticed as they went back and forth, the husband kept describing the problem. He used words like always and every time. But the wife would describe it. She'd say things, well, not exactly. It seems like, I think. And those words matter because she said something almost in passing. She said, you know, I don't think it's ever happened coming home. And I looked up and I said, what do you mean it doesn't happen coming home? Why doesn't it happen, you know, if you go down to a stop sign anywhere in America? Shouldn't it stall if that's when it's stalling? And the husband looked surprised, and he said, I never thought about that. And then she added another little detail. She says, I back out of the driveway, I put it in drive, and by the time I get to the stop sign, it sometimes it just quits. And that was interesting because their driveway, they explained to me, was fairly steep. She backed down the driveway every morning, shifted into drive, started rolling. The first stop sign was just a couple hundred feet away. The husband, he did it different. On the days that he drove the car, he backed it into the garage. He said, and I just pull straight out and I go in the other direction up the hill. Same vehicle, same family, just two completely different routines. Now, before anybody starts blaming the wife, you can't. She wasn't doing anything wrong. She was just operating the same vehicle under a different set of conditions. Because I learned in talking to them that they were doing two different things with the same vehicle. He went left, she went right. He had about a 6-minute ride before he hit the first stop sign, you know, flat plain hill, whatever. He just kept going. She took the direction that she had a stop sign a couple hundred feet away. And that was the answer. Because sometimes, and I say this all the time, you can't look for broken. You've got to look for different. You got to look for what's good. So I asked her one more question. I said, tomorrow morning, can you drive exactly the way you normally drive? I said, just come down to the shop. She said, sure. She came into the shop the next morning. We went for a ride. Same routine, same stop sign a couple hundred feet away. All right, I made her duplicate the condition, and the engine stumbled. It didn't set a code. It didn't turn on the light. It just stumbled. It hesitated long enough to make you wonder if it was going to die. Back in the shop, after she left it, I hooked up a scan tool. Not because I expected it to tell me the answer, because I didn't. Because I knew exactly when to watch it. I knew what I was trying to duplicate. I watched the way she stepped on the gas pedal. And I was able to track down, looking at the way it was working, watching the sweep rate of the throttle angle, and watching some of the other factors, fuel trim and some of the other things. The throttle wasn't really moving smoothly. Now, it had gone back to the original throttle, because after the throttle body had been replaced, that shop replaced the original throttle body back in. So I was still working with the original throttle body. What happened, it wasn't enough to set a code, it wasn't enough to cause a light, it was just enough that between all the parts that were changed, my suspicion is, but in reality, when I took the throttle body off to clean it, and I looked behind it, it had a really good carbon ridge that you could see the throttle body cleaning had been done poorly, and they caught like 70% of it, but there was this one corner off to the side where the bushing is, where the shaft comes through, where there was still a good bit of carbon buildup. I cleaned the throttle body. And then I did something that I didn't see anywhere on any of the invoices. I did a throttle body relearn. I did a real throttle body relearn, as per the book. Looked it up in AllData, went through the procedure. AllData laid it out for me on this particular car. You have to do this, you have to do this, you have to do this. Gave her back the car at the end of the day. No charge. Drive the car. Come back in a week. They came back Thursday morning. you know what? The car's fixed. What'd you do? And I told them, I sat them down and I listened to them. And they were shocked. They said, you know, nobody's ever done that. And I said, well, patience is part of the game. Patience is an important part of it. You know, it's what I always say. It's not how many parts do you need to fix a car. It's how many parts can you avoid putting in to repair the vehicle. Mary told me that. Mary taught me this week the value of listening, the importance of listening. And I tell you this because sometimes you just got to let them talk. You got to let them finish. You got to let them have their say, because sometimes the answer is in what they say and how they say it. It's just that important. More often than not, people don't realize it. Repairing a car starts with a conversation. And sometimes I find the answer is sitting right across from me in a chair while I'm standing at the counter. I'm Ron Ananey and the Car Doctor, and together we're going to fix all the cars you call me about today. I'm just getting warmed up. Let's open the garage doors right after this. Don't go anywhere.

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7: Speaking of Ron, by the way, today is T-shirt Day. We're giving away our 250th anniversary America's Birthday Horsepower to Horsepower T-shirt. So when we're done with the call, everybody calling in gets a T-shirt today. Both hours. So when we're done with the calls today, or we're done with your call today, make sure you give Tom your information, name, address, T-shirt size, please. We have to get a hold of Donald from, I think, Louisiana last week. He forgot to give us a T-shirt size, and we can't guess. So, Donald, if you're out there, if you can't call in, we're going to call you after the show today and find that out. But today is T-shirt day. We're up celebrating America here on the 4th of July. Bill in East Tennessee. How are you, Bill? What's going on?
8: Couldn't be better. I'm sitting on the side of a crystal clear river flowing out of the mountains with my wife eating chicken salad sandwiches, enjoying our freedom.
7: Brother, that sounds wonderful. You got that right. We need to appreciate our freedom in this crazy world of ours. So what can I do for you today, sir?
8: You want to hear the backstory on my truck, or you want to jump right into it?
7: Well, I don't know. Give me the first minute. Just the highlights.
8: Just bought the truck brand new. It's 01 F-250, 7.3 diesel. I had it for 315,000 miles. My wife drove it. My kid grew up in the back seat in it, you know, in the car seat. That's why I attribute her smarts to. Anyhow, I use it hunting and fishing on the weekends. Decided to start my own business back in 2016. I used the truck to pull a bunch of logs that I cut up on my sawmill to make my business on the side of the river over here. And the truck means so much to me, and I'm going to be retiring soon and pulling a 10,000-pound trailerable houseboat.
7: That's the vehicle. That's the vehicle to do it with, let me tell you.
8: I know. And I've also, I like the Godzilla, the new Godzillas and all.
7: Right.
8: I'm just going to be traveling to different lakes in East Tennessee and spending 2 or 3 nights. But I love my old truck, and it's got a lot of memories in it. I'd love to get that fixed up. But it's been sitting for a year, maybe longer. I drove it there to my house, and it's been sitting there. Yeah, and all the fuel's drained out of the fuel filter, and, you know, can't start it, blah, blah, blah. And I'm wondering, since it's sat so long, is that going to hurt the seals? And it's never leaked any oil. It has the same transmission. It's never given me any problems. It's always started. It's been a wonderful truck. But is it worth fixing up or just selling it and getting a new one with a Godzilla motor in it?
7: Boy, that's a tough question, Bill. I like the old 7.3 Power Strokes. I think they're such a strong motor. I've seen them go a million miles with proper care. So this is really a question also about what does the rest of the truck look like? Any rot, any rust, any structural issues? It is 26 years old now, and the other factor that comes into this is parts availability, as always. We can find parts for anything, and we can fix anything. It's just how much do you want to put up with and what's your...
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7: Is going to have 3 times as many computers and modules on it as that older truck.
8: Yeah.
7: And therefore it makes it, you know, just as well, if not more, complicated to deal with and work on. It's more of an electronic diesel than that 7.3 right. Power Stroke. So I think the game changer here the decider is going to be who's working on it, the local garage, the dealer. Do you have a competent dealer with a good diesel mechanic, a good diesel crew?
8: Oh, man, I've got a certified master Power Stroke mechanic 3 miles from my house that owns his own shop.
7: Oh, younger guy? You always have to have a doctor younger than you. I've learned that. Remember what George Burns said to Johnny Carson sitting in the chair in one of his last interviews in Georgia smoking his 17th cigar of the day, and Johnny Carson goes, "What does your doctor say?" And George Burns says, "My doctor is dead." So, you know, it's George Burns was like 97 at the time. So I've learned, you know, you've got to have a younger doctor. I kind of like fixing the Power Stroke, Bill. You know, you'll spend a bunch of money, but at least you know what you got, and there's nothing that, you know, it's an emotional thing, right? You're going to look around that truck and remember when the kid was riding around in the back seat, and, you know, memories in a vehicle can't be purchased. They're made. And to throw them away, as long as the vehicle meets your need, as long as, and maybe we should leave it up to this as the tiebreaker, you know, get it down to your diesel mechanic, let them look it over. If it's been sitting any length of time, it's probably got to have the fuel system gone through. And if you know, maybe put a number on it. By the time you overhaul the fuel system, if you had to pull the motor and reseal it and freshen it up a little bit, and if you spent $25,000, I'm going to put a scary number or what I think is a scary number on the table. If you had to put $25,000 in it, right? What does the body look like? What does the rest of it look like now? By your own admittance, you're going to take this thing through rough country, right? You're going to be pulling trees. You're going to be driving around to different lakes. You're going to be...
8: Well, it's already done its work like me. I'm 65, you know, and I cut down my trees on the property and hauled the logs to my sawmill, blah, blah, blah, and then hauled the 8x8s and the 8x12s to get it planed and everything. So it's got dents on it from me accidentally hitting, you know, tree beams on the truck, so it's got quite a few dents on it. But the only thing it's going to do is pull that houseboat to the lake.
7: Well,
8: that's the only thing it's going to do.
7: Then maybe it's talk to your mechanic, let him be the tiebreaker. Hey, if we overhaul the fuel system, if the engine leaks a little oil, who cares? It'll keep it from rusting. And if it's got a couple of dents in it, well, it sort of looks like the owner. You've got a couple of dents in it, and you've got a couple of dents in you. The truck's got a couple of dents in it, and maybe you guys will match. I say let your mechanic look at it fuel system wise and make the decision from there. Appreciate it, Bill. T-shirts on its way. I'm Ron Ananian, the Car Doctor. We're back right after this.
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2: I heard the call to serve, so I answered. I earned a title and discovered my purpose. I found belonging, an unbreakable bond with my fellow Marines. We fought to overcome adversity together in defense of our nation and its people. I've lived a full life, rich with meaning. And even though I no longer wear the uniform, I am still a Marine. My service has come full circle. I will always look after those around me. I will always uplift and support my country and my community. Because that is the promise I made. That is what it means to be a Marine. Semper Fidelis. Always faithful, always Marine.

0: Do the guys in the band get a T-shirt, I wonder? What size are they? Say again, Tom? I don't hear you.
1: They should. I don't know why they shouldn't.
0: Well, they should. Okay. Well, they have to call in with a question, though, so I want to hear something more than just singing.
1: By the way,
0: yeah.
1: Did you have a good time last night?
0: I had a great time last night.
1: Oh, good. Yeah, oh, good. So you went to Taylor Swift's wedding.
0: Oh, yeah, I was there. I didn't want to tell you. I didn't want to tell you about it because, as a matter of fact, Taylor says hi. Travis says
1: excellent.
0: Travis didn't say much.
1: She's a sweet lady.
0: Well, she is, but and Travis didn't say much because he knows what a Giants fan you are. So he said he said you're out. That's why, and that's why you didn't get to go to the wedding. Me, on the other hand, I'm a neutral. So
1: I figured you were an A-lister, so you had to go.
0: Well, I'm an A-lister. I'm a B-lister. I'm a

0: Silverado. And I make it down the road about a mile. And crank no start. So call the wrecker, take it to the mechanic. And they took a look at it and diagnosed that it was cloudy fuel. Okay, so we dropped the tank, cleaned it out, put it back up, tried to start it, click, click, click. No crank, no start. The motor seized.
1: Wait a minute. Wait a minute. Was your son's Silverado running at the time?
0: No, it was parked and it was dripping gas.
1: Well, how long had it been since it was run?
0: I'm not sure. I've driven it and it ran fine when I parked it, and it was just dribbling out gas.
1: Was it parked more than a month?
0: Had it been?
1: Yeah.
0: Yeah, but it had pretty fresh gas in it.
1: Okay, but I mean, was it parked a month, 3 months, 6 months, a year?
0: Probably 3 months, yeah.
1: Okay. 3 months shouldn't do it. 3 months should cause it to lose its pop and maybe not start. But, listen, I can't tell you the number of classic cars we've had in the shop where it'll be a 3 or 4 month project and they still start. They start every time. So,
0: rule of thumb, don't put gas in your car that you don't have any knowledge about.
1: So then the question I've got is, did you drain your son's tank? Is your son's tank still got the alleged contaminated gas in it?
0: Well, I don't know if it was contaminated by rainwater or what, but no, I haven't drained the tank.
1: Well, but why would rainwater get in the tank? And help me understand that.
0: Well, I don't know, but I caught it from underneath the car when it was dripping because the fuel line was penetrated by rats.
1: So maybe some rust came off the frame rail and got mixed in with the gas. Is that what you're thinking?
0: Yeah.
1: Well,
0: I'm thinking bigger
1: chunks of rust and crud. I would think you would see that. Pouring it out. Listen, it would be easy for me to sit here and say, listen, but I don't want to yell at you. You feel bad enough. I got a hard time buying that this is a result of the fuel. I've got to see what kind of fuel is coming out of that tank. Can we disconnect the line? Let's solve this one step at a time. Can we disconnect the line and get a fuel sample out of the tank? What does it look like?
0: Yeah, probably can do
1: right?
0: that. Yep.
1: Because to seize the engine, to go 3 miles down the road and seize the engine, I could see contaminated fuel. Here, think of it like this. Let's say it was pure rust in the fuel, right?
0: Yeah.
1: Wouldn't you think, first of all, there's a filter in the tank, so that filter would clog or restrict a greater portion of it. If some of the crud made it through, and it probably would, all right. Maybe it made its way up to the high pressure fuel pump if it has one, depending upon what engine this is. It might affect that, and then it would get down to the injectors. I could see clogging injectors.
0: Yeah.
1: But to do physical damage to the engine?
0: This is cranking in the shop.
1: So it'll crank.
0: It was cranking. Now it doesn't. And we took a wrench to the crank and it doesn't turn.
1: How many miles are on this Silverado?
0: 57,000.
2: I don't know.
1: I don't buy that this is fuel. I'd want to see a fuel sample. I really would. I'd want to see a fuel sample. A breaker bar in the front of the motor and this thing's locked up.
0: Yeah.
1: It's got to have water in the fuel, then it's got to have an extreme amount of water in the fuel.
0: I guess.
1: Right. I would take a fuel sample, so you know.
0: Okay.
1: All right.
0: For the other one, yeah.
1: Yeah.
0: So we pulled the plugs. We put in PV Blaster and Marvel Mystery Oil. We're letting it soak over the weekend, and hopefully that'll help it. Do you have any other ideas?
1: Any liquid come out of the cylinders?
0: No.
1: Again, I'm having a hard time buying that this failed because of the fuel. I want to see a fuel sample. I want to see a fuel sample. I want to see how cloudy and dirty it is. All right. I want to see an extreme amount of water. All right. Maybe something hydrostatic locked. But even in the event of a hydrostatic lock, I should be able to crank this. I should be able to move it forwards or backwards.

0: backwards and at least get it to move. It damaged it one way, not the other. But it just sounds like something else failed here, and it's just coincidental or we're missing a piece of the story. Get a fuel sample. Pull a fuel sample out of the tank. And let's see what it looks like. All right. Okay. And if it looks clean like gasoline, then you got to look for another reason why that engine failed.
1: Okay.
0: All right, sir.
1: The next step is they're going to pull the heads, and you know that's pretty involved.
0: Well, because before I pull the heads, if the crank won't turn with the plugs out of it, pulling the heads is useless.
1: Okay.
0: Right, because it's the bottom end that's locked up.
1: Right.
0: Or is the trans got a problem, and the trans is keeping the engine from turning over?
1: Like I said, I don't think so. It's running fine when it falls. Right. Oh, man, I put it in neutral and coasted it up.
0: Right. Well, it was running fine until you put the alleged contaminated gas in it, too.
1: Yeah.
0: You know? But, I mean, if you've got all the plugs out of it and you can't crank it over, I don't see what pulling the heads is going to do.
1: Okay.
0: Because you should be able to spin it by hand.
1: Yeah.
0: So let's
1: see what happens Monday.
0: Let's eliminate the obvious. Let's get a fuel sample and see what we might have put into the tank. Stay on the line, John. Give Tom your name, address, and T-shirt size. Let me ease your pain and send you out a Ron and Annie and the Car Doctor 250th Anniversary Celebrate America T-shirt. We'll get that out way and keep us posted. This is a good story. Okay. I'm curious to hear what happened. All right, sir?
1: Okay, Ron. Thanks a lot.
0: You're very welcome. Enjoy the rest of your car show. I'm Ron and Annie and the Car Doctor. We're back right after this. Shut up!

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5: 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As Marines, we take a stand for each other, for our nation, for us all. The few, the proud, the Marines.

0: coming to us live from upstate New York. Let's go to Bob. I always wanted to do that. Bob, how are you? Welcome. What's going on?
1: Hey, Ron. So I'm trying to find out whether I hurt myself or whether this is just a problem with the car. So my entertainment system on this 2015 Toyota Camry XSE, the JBL premium system, was giving me some inconsistent performance on the GPS system. I went in and did an initialization through the screen.
0: Right.
1: Hold down the app button, turn the lights twice. I hit the init button. And ever since then, some of the touch positions on the screen when you're trying to use the radio and things are not lining up
0: right. Right.
1: So did I break the alignment? Is that fixable?
0: It's fixable. I've seen this before, Bob, and sometimes you can buy the bottom half, because it's a calibration problem. You hit the audio knob for like 3 to 5 seconds, the display turned off and came back up, right?
1: Correct.
0: Yeah, and so now it's out of calibration, and this era Camry doesn't provide for complete calibration like that. Toyota wants to sell you a new control head, and I've seen numbers $1,000, $1,500, just stupid numbers. There's a piece called the digitizer screen, it's referred to as, and I've seen it replaced in the aftermarket. You've got to find a source. What you could try is, and at this point, it's broken, so you can't break it any worse, right, is try taking a playing card or a thin credit card and go underneath the bottom bezel. And can you gently push on the button? So line it up with a button you're trying to push. Can you physically get to the button with the card and push it? Does the system then work?
1: And yes. It's just out of alignment.
0: Right. So if you can physically access those buttons, chances are if you can find just that, what they call the digitizer screen or the the screen in between, all right, you can, the interface, thank you, if you can find the interface, Bob's a lot going on today, if you can find the interface, that screen, sometimes called the digitizer, and get that replaced, you'll end up saving a bunch of money, and that'll work.
1: This is not worth replacing for me. I mean, it's an 11-year-old car, it works.
0: Right.
1: Center of the screen.
0: Sort of.
1: Okay.
0: Right.
1: Okay.
0: But yeah. That's your answer. So how's life upstate? You miss New Jersey?
1: It's just different. It's just moving up here is just different than it was in the New York City metropolitan area.
0: Yeah.
1: It's fun up here. My family's up here now, so it's great.
0: Slower pace, right?
1: It is much slower pace.
0: Yeah.
1: Yes.
0: Well, cool beans. It's always good to hear from you, my friend. Listen, if you didn't, make sure you stay on the line. Get your Car Doctor 250th anniversary T-shirt coming. All right. You be well.
1: I appreciate it. You have a great 4th of July.
0: Thanks, Bob. You too. Longtime customer. Right. 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Retired. Just a real fun guy. A real car guy too. He drives cars. He's driving a 15 Camry. I guarantee you that thing's got well over 150,000 miles on it now, and it just always made sense. 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I see that, the 14s, the 15s, the 16s, and as good as Toyota is, every once in a while, sometimes they have their issues too, but they do make good on it. There's always a way to fix it. 855-560-9900. I'm Ron Anani and the Car Doctor. We'll be back right after this. Don't go anywhere.

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Let's go to the mailbag. This one comes to us from Sue down in Florida. Dear Car Doctor, I recently had my late model Honda. What year Honda is this? 19. A 19 Honda Accord in an extensive accident. So you got to be specific. My 19 Honda Accord in a front-end collision. Ever since I got it back from the body shop, it has overheated on me each and every time I take it out. Nobody can seem to solve the problem. I do notice the cooling fan running, and I'm about to service the cooling system because even though Honda says it should go longer, I'm wondering if maybe they put the right coolant back in it. And I'm considering running straight coolant to give myself some extra cooling ability. What do you think? I think that's a mistake, Sue. First of all, let's cover the obvious first. If the overheat condition wasn't there prior to the accident, and I doubt that it was because the way you worded it sounds like this is something new since the accident. The cooling fan is running, as you say, all the time. Why does the cooling fan run all the time? Is the cooling fan running in the correct direction? Is the cooling fan running all the time because it's overheating because the cooling fan is blowing hot air onto the radiator instead of blowing it forward, instead of pulling it in to create proper air distribution and heat and cooling, right? Stand in front of the car when the fan comes on. Is it blowing hot air onto your legs or is it not? So that's my first question, okay? Which way is the air blowing when the cooling fan runs? And I've seen accident cars where harnesses get damaged and they'll rewire the harness and they'll get creative and they'll do all kinds of goofy things and you find out they've got the cooling fan running the wrong direction. That's number one. Number two, don't run straight coolant. You can't run straight coolant. Straight coolant has a different density. It will not transmit or flow the heat away correctly like a 50-50 mixture. You know, you've really got to give credit to companies like Peak Coolant. All right, we talk about them all the time. I was driving around in my 04 Suburban the other day. It was 103 degrees here in New Jersey. And I'm driving around in my 25-year-old Suburban, whatever, 23-year-old Suburban. Air conditioning on, the AC's blowing 45 degrees. It's 103 degrees out. And I'm thinking to myself, I'm so glad I serviced it recently with the correct coolant, using Peak, of course, like I always do. And it worked, and the cooling system's holding up well. Consider maybe the body shop didn't service the cooling system properly. If it was a big enough hit that it got to the radiator, as you indicate elsewhere in your email, then perhaps they've assembled something wrong. Perhaps they ran straight coolant, and they're creating the overheating condition. I would look back at the work that the body shop did. I would look back at which way the cooling fan is running, because I think that's going to be your problem. And last, you don't mention whether this overheats, whether you're traveling down the road at speed, or whether you're idling in a parking lot. Are all the air dams, all the little air deflectors, you know, there's a lot more going on to these cars today than just a fan, a radiator, and a bumper. There's a lot of panels that direct air. There's a lot of places where if they're missing lower spoilers, lower valances, that car won't have proper airflow, and that car will have a tendency to overheat. So, in order, correct coolant, Peak. You can find it at Advanced Auto Parts. You can also go back over the work that was done and look at this from that particular perspective. I'm Ron Ananey in the Car Doctor. Till the next time, good mechanics aren't expensive. They're priceless. See ya.

0: I'm Mike Dubusky. The Office of Government Ethics has released new documents about President Trump's finances, finding the president took in $2.2 billion last year. ABC's Jay O'Brien has more.
1: The new financial disclosures also shedding light on the stock trades made by the president's financial advisors on his behalf. More than 21,000 last year, earning Trump a stake in some 1,600 companies, many of which are directly involved in deals tied to the administration. On April 8th of last year, over 300 trades of various securities made on Trump's behalf, just a day before he announced a surprise pause on the sweeping tariffs he had unveiled a week earlier.
0: In a statement, a White House spokesperson said neither the president nor his family has ever engaged or will ever engage in conflicts of interest. The president himself spoke on the National Mall last night.
2: President Trump celebrating America's 250th birthday.
3: Tonight we pledge allegiance to the flag they gave us, and we say, God bless the immortal patriots of 1776.
2: But also delivering a politically charged address on the National Mall.
3: We want to keep America great, and we will do so by approving the Save America Act.
2: And repeatedly denouncing communism.
0: ABC's Selena Wang. That speech was delayed by severe weather in Washington, and the East Coast isn't out of the woods yet. ABC News meteorologist Samara Theodore.
4: We've got more storms that'll be rolling through as we head through the overnight hours and afternoon. Level 2 out of 5, lightning, flash flooding, damaging wind from Philadelphia down to Washington, D.C. We have a level 3 out of 4 flooding for parts of New Jersey and Pennsylvania, so be mindful of that on the roads.
0: And off the coast of Yemen, the British military now says one cargo ship came under attack today. The United Kingdom Maritime Trade Operations Center reported the attack happened near a city that's under the control of Iranian-backed rebels. You're listening to ABC News.
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0: In New York, a fire breaking out on the Brooklyn Bridge last night, just as the Macy's fireworks display was taking place. Authorities say it was a rubbish fire, likely caused by one of those fireworks. No injuries have been reported. Meanwhile, multiple people were injured after a fireworks accident in Los Angeles County. Eyewitnesses there describe people scattering as a car is fully engulfed in flames. And that wasn't the end of the fireworks-related chaos last night.
7: The Delta flight was approaching the runway at Chicago's Midway Airport Saturday evening. The controller had already warned there were multiple homes near the approach shooting off fireworks. Then,
8: tower, we just had a firework at airplane Delta 1076. We're continuing.
9: Roger.
7: The Delta pilot said they may have been struck at about 200 to 200 feet above ground.
8: We just heard the bang on the plane, so we'll have to take a look at it once we get to the gate.
7: According to that ATC.net, audio authorities were notified. Dave Packer, ABC News.
0: The New Orleans Fire Department also responded to a major fire last night. This time it was an underground transformer that exploded, sparking a fire beneath the French Quarter. New Orleans Police Superintendent Ann Kirkpatrick says no one was hurt there either.
10: Everyone knew what to do, from the police department doing immediate evacuations. We shut down our streets. And our fire department was there immediately.
0: The flames are now under control, but the exact cause of the explosion remains unknown. I'm Mike Dubusky, ABC News.
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20: 79 today under partly cloudy skies. Winds out of the northeast, 8 to 15 miles per hour. 60 tonight. Tomorrow, high of 82. Temperatures a bit above average Tuesday and Wednesday with highs for the mid-80s to the upper 80s. Chance for storms Wednesday. I'm meteorologist Paul Frombly with your weatherology forecast on WHBY. Right now, 73.
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23: Research Kathy, her Tahoe with the 3-year-old battery in it, died. Well, my internet trolls would say, oh, Ron, I've got a battery that goes 12 years. Yeah, good luck. You must have the one. I haven't found any.

0: The Car Doctor. My definition of a tune-up, if I could define it in the dictionary, would be whatever it takes to make the vehicle run as it came out of the factory.
1: It just occurred to me, does that have a fuel filter or is that in the gas tank?
0: Fuel filter will be in the pump on the tank.
2: Welcome to the radio home of Ron and Anian, The Car Doctor. Since 1991, this is where car owners the world over turn to for their definitive opinion on automotive repair. If your mechanic's giving you a busy signal, pick up the phone and call in. The garage doors are open, but I am here to take your calls at 855-560-9900. And now, here's Ronnie.
0: I just want to say thank you, everybody, for joining us this week. It's great to be here with all of you. Busy week in the shop, as all of you are preparing to get away for 4th of July. I kept wanting to do a reel this week up on Instagram, and I failed to do it. We were just so busy, we couldn't get to it. And by now, well, I guess it's too late. You're already where you were supposed to be. You're already where you're going, so you got there. I want to point out, though, that do you know where your wheel lock key is? And this one's for Andy at the gym. Andy was telling me the story about his buddy who had a BMW that got a flat after the car was in a pretty severe accident. It was a stolen recovery, actually. I'm sorry. And, you know, he got a flat a couple of weeks later, last weekend. And when they went looking for the wheel lock key to change the spare tire over, he didn't have the wheel lock key. It wasn't in the vehicle. And he had to stay where he was down in Maryland. And it just became a real mishigas, as Mom would say. So, you know, just make sure, look at your lug nuts, right? If you've got four lug nuts, a five lug wheel, if you've got four lug nuts and one of them looks kind of funny, like it's got a little etched top, that's a wheel lock. Make sure you know where the wheel lock key is in your car before you travel out on the road much further, and know where it is and keep it in the same spot. And when you're getting your car back from the repair shop, always check to make sure they put it in that spot. You know, we avoid that problem at the shop. We've got our own system. We will tell somebody, hey, Tom, here's your wheel lock key. I'll hand it to you. I'll say, hey, this is where we found it. Put it back there. We put a note in the file. But just to know where that wheel lock key is, I felt Andy's frustration. I can imagine his friend's frustration not knowing where that wheel lock key is. He had to stay overnight in a hotel because the dealership wasn't open until Monday morning, so we lost a day's pay and had aggravation. Nothing worse. So just be aware. Where is your wheel lock key? It's so simple and so important. Hey, let's kick the garage doors open this hour. Let's go over to Gil in Tucson, Arizona. Gil, I have to ask, because I think New Jersey had to be hotter than Arizona this week. It was 103 here in New Jersey part of the day yesterday or the day before. How hot was it in Arizona?
3: Well, Ron, we were cooler than you were. We actually had a cooling trend. I don't think it got over 100 this week.
0: Well, now
3: I think you are correct.
0: Geez, I feel so much better. Maybe I'm not sure. You know, and you know, I've got to tell you, I thought of Arizona because I have friends that live in Arizona and New Mexico, and they always say, well, you know, it's a drier heat. I don't care. 100 degrees is still 100 degrees. It's hot, brother. So.
3: I agree. It's hot.
0: Yep.
3: Any way you look at it.
0: Yep.
3: Hey, also, a real mishigas. What in the world is that? That's a new term. I've never heard it before.
0: Mishigas? That was my mom. You know, I don't know where she... Listen, my mother was the only Armenian woman I ever met that could speak Yiddish. I think it was Yiddish. I'm not sure where she got it from. But she didn't argue with Mom. You know, it was... Mom was 4'10", and, you know, it just... I don't know who I wanted to face more, all right? If I got in trouble around town and all the cops knew me because I was the kid out there with hot rods, they'd refer me to the police lieutenant. The police lieutenant would call me up and say, well, you know, you can come here. I'll talk to you at headquarters. Do you want to go home and see your mother? I said, I'll come. I'll see you at headquarters. What time are you going to be there? So you didn't want to face Mom. You just didn't, brother, because she was fiery. So,
3: oh, I love it.
0: How can I help you today, sir?
3: Well, anyway, enjoy your show, and it was a pleasure talking to Tom. And also, thank you for the T-shirt. I will wear it proudly here in Tucson.
0: Oh, in good health, sir. We're happy to give it to you. We're giving away T-shirts this hour, by the way, for everybody listening in. All you got to do is call in. What's on your mind?
3: My question is this, Ron. I'm in the market for a new truck, and basically it's come down to which car company has got the least fewest problems in their engines. It's basically come down to Ford F-150, half-ton 4x4. I want to tow probably no more than 4,000 to 5,000 pounds. So I was considering both the 2.7 EcoBoost, Turbo EcoBoost, and the 5.0 Coyote. And I'll tell you what I've done. I've actually read too much on the internet about the EcoBoost, and sometimes all you hear is the horror stories. But I wanted to have your opinion on which engine would you choose, the naturally aspirated 5.0 or the 2.7? And is the 2.7, do you think, a reliable motor?
0: I think they're probably both more reliable than they used to be, and I'll tell you why. Because they've both had so many problems. They've both been extensively looked at by Ford Engineering and had so many corrections to them.
3: Yeah.
0: Me myself, and I'm not trying to be old school or old fashioned. I will take naturally aspirated over turbocharged, and I'll tell you why. If I'm keeping the truck short term, 3 years, turbos are great. They're a lot of fun. Yeah. That boost, it kicks in, it takes off, it's got horsepower, etc.
3: Yeah.
0: If I'm keeping that truck 10 years, in year seven, when the turbo fails at 150,000 miles, am I really ready to put $4,000 or $5,000 into it to repair it? That naturally aspirated engine doesn't have that. Now the turbo motor does give me more bang for the buck in terms of fuel economy. I don't worry about fuel economy. I don't travel far. It's not part of my agenda. But I would probably choose the 5.0. Now, before I close this out, the other comment I want to throw at you is, if you can find one, I think in the world of GM, a 6.6 liter.
3: Yeah.
0: No active fuel management, no turbo, almost 400 cubic inches, big truck, 2,500.
3: Yeah.
0: Right? You know, if you can find a 2 or 3 year old 6.6 with the 6-speed trans,
3: yeah,
0: great truck, not a lot of problems.
3: All right, well, yeah, the inner child in me wants the turbo, but the senior citizen in me does get the 5.0.
0: Well, listen, that's a different question. Let me change my. Okay, I got my other shirt on. Yes, my son, how can I help you? What is it that I can do for you, my child? You know, listen, you know, there's an old expression, right? Life's too short, buy the Camaro. Life's too short, get the turbo. Get the turbo, put the extended warranty on it, do your oil changes, live a little.
3: Yeah,
0: all right?
3: Well, I have to agree with you, though. I just wanted to hear it from a pro.
0: You know?
3: I've got a 5.0 lined up. I was actually looking at the Hurricane engine until I started reading about those, and then the 5.7 Hemi's got that torque, e-torque now. So anyway, well, I think you answered my question for me, Ron. I'm going to go the 5.0, and it'll give me. I'm just interested in reliability and get me from point A
0: to point B.
3: Yes, sir. Safe. And without headaches.
0: And listen, we could always do what we did. You know, listen, I lived through the end of the muscle car era, and I remember when the 73s and the 74s came out, and they had all smog pumps, and they had no horsepower, and a vacuum cleaner had more horsepower than a Chevrolet big block at the time. We said, hey, if it don't go, chrome it. You could put wheels and tires on it. So, you know, if you don't think it's fast enough, just put a lot of chrome and bling on it, and you'll be thrilled. So, Gil, T-shirt's coming your way, my friend. And remember,
3: hey, I appreciate it.
0: Everything
3: Thank
0: is
3: you so much, Ron.
0: You're very welcome. Everything is Mishigas. Let's pull over and take the pause. 855-560-9900. Ron Ananian, the car doctor. Coming back right after this.

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0: advice on how to maintain that classic GTO, Ron is the guy. 855-560-9900. Here's Ron.
1: Hey, let's go to Joe in Iowa. Joe, how can I help you today, you and your 94 Mazda? What's going on?
2: Yep, I have two vehicles I want to ask you about, Ron.
1: Sure.
2: The 94 Mazda, it's my kid's truck, and he was driving it here 3 weeks ago, and he drove to the gas station, got fuel, and didn't get it restarted. So I told him, I said, well, it would crank and everything, it wouldn't fire. I said, well, go get a ride home. We could take him home and get some ether and stuff, and told him to put it in the throttle body, a squirt of it, a couple squirts, and see if it fires. Well, it didn't spark or anything. He said it didn't pop or anything.
1: Okay.
2: So I figured it's an electrical issue. And I haven't looked at it. I mean, I did glance at it and look it over one day, and I haven't done anything with it because we had some other things going on. But, you know, I'm just kind of wondering. I started looking at a manual today, and I'm wondering about the ignition control module and how often do those go bad.
1: Well, keep in mind now, before you go further, 94, 2004, 2014, what are we, 40? No, we're 30 years old, right? We're 32 years old.
2: Oh, yeah.
1: So how often do things fail? Kind of goes out the window, right?
2: Mm-hmm.
1: The other question will become parts availability, just to keep this real. Are we going to be able to find a good quality aftermarket replacement ignition module? Heck, we couldn't find good quality aftermarket replacement ignition modules 20 years ago. So, you know, what does Mazda have available? And for that matter, you know, and I'm trying to remember, this is a B2300 truck, Joe?
2: 3000.
1: Okay, same thing.
2: Yep.
1: You know, where is the module? Is the module inside the distributor?
2: It's a remote-mounted module.
1: Okay. So can we get a wiring diagram? Do we have power? Do we have ground? How much rust is on this truck? And I know that's a weird question.
2: Yeah, you know, it's got some rust and things on it. But, I mean, when I looked at, like, where the module's at, it looked pretty decent up there, you know.
1: Right. But keep in mind, you know, are we missing a body ground somewhere? And, you know, is there something that's preventing a control module from functioning correctly?
2: Mm-hmm.
1: And do we have spark? You know, you're going on the assumption, or you know for a fact it does not have spark.
2: Well, a few days later, I went over and I thought I'd crank it myself and see what it's going to do. Well, it fired up, and it started running and stuff, but it's running pretty sour. It's running like the mass airflow sensors or something is not working, you know, correctly.
1: Right.
2: It was idling high. I think if I remember right, it was idling high. Didn't want to idle back down and stuff like that. And I told him, too, that day it wouldn't start, I said, take some, you know, mass airflow sensor off and clean the sensor. And he said he cleaned it there. Where it was broke down, and that didn't seem to help either. You know,
1: let's do this, Joe. This is a 3 liter, correct? This is a 3 liter Ford motor.
2: Yeah.
1: All right. So the ignition module is mounted on the fender well, and it's a Ford engine, right? It's got a Ford distributor in it.
2: Well, I imagine it is.
1: Yeah.
2: I mean,
1: first thing I want you to do is pull a fuel sample. Because it's just too weird that you put fuel in it and it wouldn't start. I don't think it's a fuel issue. You know, my question would be, how low was the tank when he went in to get gas? Was it on E? Was it at a half a tank? You know, how fast did the fuel get to the front of the engine if it is contaminated? You know, all those thoughts go through my head. But I want to eliminate, you know, what's good? Tell me what's good. I'll tell you what's bad. I just want to know, does it have contaminated fuel in it, all right?
2: Uh-huh. That was my first thought, that it was running kind of, he said it was kind of running kind of sour at some point before then. I said, well, you know, I said, fill it up with premium, you know, is what I told him. And that's what he did. He went, and I don't think it was empty at the time he filled it. Actually, it broke down at the gas station.
1: Right.
2: It broke down.
1: So I don't think so, Joe, but it's simple enough because there should be a pressure relief port to tap into and pull a fuel sample out of that and just see what that is. So that's number one. Number two, did we pull a spark plug wire off and using a spark tester check to see if we have spark?
2: You know, at the time I didn't, but when I But when I started it later, I figured, you know, it's got to have a spark because it was running at that time, but running pretty bad.
1: Right. You know, well, when it didn't run, did we check it for spark?
2: No, didn't check it at that time.
1: Okay.
2: At that time.
1: So right now it's running, but it runs poorly.
2: Yeah, just he hasn't drove it or anything. It's all right. Kind of a second truck.
1: Let's do a fuel sample. All right, because maybe there's more than one problem. Let's do a fuel sample. Let's pull the distributor cap off. Mm-hmm. Is there any oil inside the distributor body?
2: Yeah, see, I didn't pull the distributor cap
1: off yet. And then let's look at the base of the inside the distributor. There's going to be a Hall effect or stator switch, it was called. It's encased in black or white rubber. All right? Is that gummy and soft? Is the stator falling apart? Just something to look for. Would not be completely uncommon. All right? And then if we can get this to go into a failure mode, does this have spark when it dies? There may be multiple problems. It's 32 years old. All right?
2: Yeah.
1: I got 2 minutes left. What's your second question?
2: Well, the second one is a 2014 Nissan Titan, and it's got an issue where it'll start sometimes and it won't. It cranks all the time, but it'll click, and I don't know if it's a relay clicking, but we thought we'd go ahead and I said, well, let's pull the relay out and check, maybe change the relay. We pulled the relay out, kind of cracked it, which wasn't good, and I've tried and tried. I've looked and looked and looked trying to find a relay, and what a pain in the neck this has been. But I can type in Google the numbers off the relay. But Panasonic, it's a Panasonic relay, NAIS, and they have a three-digit prefix on the end. I haven't been able to find out what those mean. I think it's a Nissan exclusive. It's an H78, and I don't know what.
1: Well, means. Joe, can I ask you, why are you not just going to Nissan and buying a relay?
2: We tried that, too, and I've talked to several parts guys from Nissan coming up with different relays, and the first one we got, don't believe it's the right one, but I've talked to some different ones, and they have like a recall relay, and it's like you can't figure out what the heck.
1: Okay, so here, let's back up before the clock gets me. If you give the Nissan dealer the last eight digits of the VIN,
2: mm-hmm.
1: and then give him the part number of the relay in your hand, they can't look up the relay?
2: Yeah, apparently not when we went to the one dealer.
1: Okay, you know, find another dealer, Joe. All right?
2: Yeah.
1: I've never seen a case where if I give them a part number, if I give them an engineering number, they can't cross-reference it and come up with the same. Now, maybe you don't have a starter relay in your hand. Although, you know, I'm assuming you do because it clicked and you pulled it out and now it doesn't click anymore. So it sounds like you're headed in the right direction. But positive identification, listen, if they've got that big a problem finding it, you're not going to find it. You've got to find a dealer, a parts department that knows what they're doing, that's got a better understanding of it. If you have to, text them a picture of where it's located in the fuse box. But let's identify the relay before we possibly buy the wrong thing. I'm Ron Ananian and the Car Doctor. Quinn Trimmer, Trimmer Motorsports Racing, is coming up next. We'll be back right after this.

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0: You know, a couple of weeks ago, we talked to, well, it was probably more like 2 months ago, we talked to Quinn Trimmer, Trimmer Motorsports, and we thought it would be a fun time to get back to him, you know, 4th of July weekend. You know, racing's a big part of America, and, you know, here we are celebrating our 250th anniversary, and we thought we'd sit down and talk to Quinn and see what's new as they've been racing down there at Wall Stadium. Mr. Trimmer, welcome back, sir.
1: How you doing? Good to be back. Talk to you guys.
0: Look at this, right? You're like, now you're a professional race car driver and you're a professional radio star. You have two careers going on.
1: Great to be here. Thanks for having me again.
0: Well, you know, it's always a problem. So
1: it's really great to be here.
0: We're excited to have you with us. We love what you guys do, and we're excited to have you with us. Down to Wall Stadium a couple of times. You've been down to Wall Stadium a couple of times. We talked. You were back in the pack, right? You were seventh or eighth or something in the standings.
1: Yeah, we were somewhere in the middle of the field. We weren't, get me wrong, but we certainly were fighting some gremlins in the car that were preventing from turning.
0: Right,
1: which is something we struggled with all of 2025.
0: So where are you now? I mean, I understand the weather hasn't been great, and you know you continue.

0: a little bit more. We failed pre-race inspection because we had lowered our ride height just a little too much. So we started from the back of the pack, but coming from the back of the pack, avoiding some wrecks, saving our tires, and just keeping a consistent pace, we ended up working our way up to fifth place, and that's where we ended up. So that's a pretty dang good finish.
1: That's got to be tough, right? You work all week, and you get the car all set up, and just one little quarter turn of an adjustment too far, and all of a sudden you're at the back of the pack, and they say, hey, that's too much. You can't do that. I can imagine.
0: It's bittersweet.
1: Yeah, it has to be.
0: Because you know that adjustment's going to be good. You know it's helping the car out. It's just too little too late, right?
1: I wonder why, too low is, everybody could go that low if they wanted to, right? Is it just a matter of they're trying to keep you guys, in similar cars, do you think? Or is it a safety thing? Is there a reason why that, too low of a ride height is a problem? Did they mention it?
0: I'm sure there's a few reasons for it. Primarily, I'm almost certain it's for performance reasons. The lower the car gets, you can kind of do a couple things with the adjustments that are going to pick up some speed. The other thing is, these cars are traveling pretty far going in the corners to the point where you see some of these modified cars, they're smacking the track with their belly pan going through the corner.
1: Right.
0: So whether it be for pavement preservation or for performance, I'm figuring it's more the latter.
1: Quinn, refresh everybody's memory. You're driving what kind of a car?
0: Yeah, so I'm driving a Sportsman Modified, which is it's a stock car with open wheels and a big 350 Chevy motor.
1: And I believe it does 100, 110 down the straight.
0: That's right. We're getting up pretty quick down those straightaways, going about 90 through the corners.
1: And how big of a track? How big's the oval?
0: It's only a third of a mile, and it's shaped like a paperclip.
1: So is the car sideways half the time?
0: I mean, for what it's worth, you want it to be a little sideways, right? The saying is loose is fast. And when I say loose, I'm talking about oversteer. So when that back end's kicking out just a little bit to the point where it's handling, then that's pretty quick. You don't want to be too much in the wheel, for lack of a better word. So it's pretty sideways, pretty much a good portion of the corner if you're going fast enough.
1: So the first race you finished fifth that you had after, or was that the opener? No, the opener you finished fifth.
0: I think the opener we finished sixth, actually.
1: Okay.
0: So we went from a sixth place and then a fifth and a fifth.
1: And then you had another one after that. The second race was a 25-lapper. And you qualified second again, right?
0: Mm-hmm. Yep, so very much similar to the 100-lapper. We came out, qualified second, really strong. We had finally kind of figured out what that issue was, and we wanted to give it just a little bit of an extra turn, and we went a little too far. So we started second, started battling on the top side, because we started on the outside of the track. So cars on my inside, my left, for if you're looking at the track straight, but we were on the outside, and what that does is it tears up the tires a little bit too much, heats up that right rear. When you lose grip in that tire because it gets too hot, you end up trailing back a little bit. So we were fighting pretty good, had to fall back into fifth, but another top five, not a bad finish.
1: So, no, not at all. Out of curiosity, go back to the 100-lap race. Do you change tires in that race, or you get through the whole race on one set of tires?
0: No, we'll get through the whole race on one set of tires. We started using a different compound, a different manufacturer of tire this season, specifically at Wall Stadium. And that manufacturer, these tires seem to last a whole lot longer and keep some good speed throughout the race. So fortunately, that tire change allowed us to make that long of a stretch. In the past, we've only done 50s, maybe 75s on occasion.
1: And then you've had to come in and change tires.
0: No, not at all. So at that point, those races, unfortunately, come down to savings because those tires fall off at about 25 laps. The old compound, you would have to really take it easy and kind of slow yourself down to make sure that you weren't tearing the rubber off of them.
1: Gotcha. So you had the 25-lapper. You finished in the top five. What'd you guys learn out of this? Maybe just, is there a point where you're going to leave the car alone? Is it, enough is good and leave it be?
0: So, not technically, right? So we want to get into a sort of a baseline, right, where we can unload the car every week, and we're generally on pace. The handling's working in our favor to the point where all we need to do is make minor tweaks every week to chase after the track, whether it's rubbered up, whether, it rains during the week and there's no rubber on the track, it's hot out, if it's cold out, all these things, even if the sun's on turns 1 and 2 and there's shade on 3 and 4, you got to make minor adjustments to chase after those sorts of things. But if we can get to a good baseline where we feel confident

0: and that's where we're kind of at right now. That's ideal.
1: Rubbered up. Explain that term to us, Quinn.
0: Yeah, sure. So when the modifieds and the sportsman modifieds go out on track, even, you know, legend cars, factory stocks, four cylinders, they all have different tires that have a bunch of, you know, obviously they're made of rubber, some slicker than others. But as those tires get hot on the track, that rubber melts off and kind of sticks into the pavement and makes kind of a rubber surface, if you will. So when you're racing on that, if it gets, you know, really hot out and the track's getting hot, that rubber surface gets pretty sticky and you get a lot of traction there. You can get too hot and that rubber actually becomes like a liquid. It gets kind of slick. And you got times where the track's cold, maybe during the months like October, where that rubber gets really grippy because it's at that medium heat. So you've got to think about what rubber does when it gets hot versus when it gets cold, because we're basically driving on the rubber more than we're driving on the pavement.
1: Wow. I never would have thought the tire peeling apart, that's got to be an issue. So you're going into the July 11th race now. You've got you've got two top fives. You think you've got the car handling right. Where do you think you're going to finish? What are your hopes?
0: Well, look, I'm hoping to finish, you know, somewhere in that top five again. Obviously, I'm aiming for that checkered flag. If we can figure out, you know, I think we're at that baseline now. We kind of have a good set of information on setups. So we're just waiting to get out there and try it out. You know, the weather's not been too kind to us, but I'm really hoping that we can get into that top three, maybe push those finishes up, and maybe with a little bit of luck and a good qualifying run, we can get that thing up front for the checkered.
1: Quinn, does the track change season to season, race to race? Do you have to constantly tune and adjust the car? Are you doing it because the track has got tire, you know, rubbered up, as you say, or is it that the track changes, the car settles? What makes the car that where you're always adjusting things every race, every season?
0: Well, yeah, you know, it's definitely race to race more so than season to season. But there's a whole bunch of factors. I don't want to talk too long about it. But, you know, even if the pavement gets torn up, just so many cars hitting it. That's why you see some tracks do repavements. And, yeah, if the track had some rain hit it, then all that rubber, a lot of it that's stuck in those pavement cracks can get washed out. And that surface will behave completely differently. And also, you know, if you get any contact during the season, and you know, maybe bumps, you know, you bump a tire with somebody and it bends a rod just ever so slightly and you don't catch it, you got to adjust the geometry to make up for that difference. And you know, everything's made of metal, and as we know, metal gives if you hit it hard enough,
1: right?
0: So, there's plenty of ways that you gotta account for those things to make sure the car's handling
1: it. You guys have a lot to deal with. Quinn, we're going to go. Is there a place the listeners can keep up with you, Facebook or social media or something? What do you got?
0: Yeah, absolutely. So on Facebook, we're at Quinn Trimmer Racing, and on TikTok and Instagram, it's Trimmer Motorsports, one word.
1: Cool beans.
0: Thank you, Ron.
1: You're welcome. Say hi to Dad. I'm Ron Ananey in the Car Doctor. We're back right after this.

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Welcome back. I think of Quinn Trimmer and battling around that third mile track down there at Wolf Stadium at 100 plus miles an hour, wheel to wheel, just inches away from each other. And one of the things we haven't talked to him about yet, and maybe I'll try to bring it up next time, what does it feel like? Because it's got to be on your mind. If the guy next to you screws up, he's going to take you out, and you're in the accident as well. So it's got to be a little hair raising, and I guess that's racing, right? Rubbing is racing, as the saying goes. Let's do some mail. Here's the shortest email question I think I've ever gotten. I'm going to do my best to answer it. I don't know where this is going to go. Hey, Ron, think you have talked about Subaru head gasket problems, but how about the engine oil leakage? Another $4,000 repair, Rich. Rich, I need more than that. What year, make, model, how many miles are on it? Subarus in general, in this mechanic's opinion, get to be expensive as they get older. And they do. They're just one of the higher maintenance required vehicles, especially if you do it by the book. And if you do it real world, it gets even worse. At 60,000 miles on a typical Subaru, you're doing spark plugs on most of them. You're doing all the driveline fluid. You're doing fuel system cleaning. You're spending a grand. You're spending $1,200, $1,300, depending on what, And then at that mileage, too, it always seems like it hits where it's brakes and it's tires. And high mileage vehicle, high maintenance vehicle, rather. And I'm not saying it's a bad vehicle. Just know what you're getting. Now, you're talking about engine oil leaks. Well, are we talking about 200,000-mile Subaru engine oil leaks? Heck, at 200,000 miles, you owe it an engine reseal. And, part of the way I look at it is be fortunate it's fairly easy to pull the engine out, and I wouldn't do it any other way than to reseal the entire engine. You take a 100 to 150,000-mile and up engine of anything, any brand, any manufacturer, and you go to reseal it. Change a rear main seal. If that rear main seal is rock hard, then every seal in that engine is rock hard. And when do they start leaking? Not a common practice. Subaru is one of the car companies, though, that does it. And I got to tell you, I think it's right. I don't know if we can look at, it's $4,000. Something I said right here on this radio show 20 years ago. Was it really 20 years ago? God, I've been doing this a long time. But I said it 20 years ago. It's not what it's going to cost you. It's what it's going to cost you to replace. We have seen repair bills and estimates and the cost of repairing a vehicle climb dramatically in the last 7 or 8 years. And I guess we could blame it on COVID, and I guess we could blame it on economic times. But it really traces back to the price of the replacement vehicle. The price of the replacement vehicle goes up. The price of repairing that vehicle goes up. In 1972, when dirt was invented and I was a young kid, I was doing water pumps in the bay for Billy at the Texaco. One of my first jobs, I was doing small block Chevy water pumps. A small block Chevy water pump in 1972 was about $259 and $289 if it had a thermostat. It was a little bit more. It was under $300, though. Water pump, thermostat, and I probably threw in an oil change. Now, you fast forward that, where are we, 50 years later? 50-something years later, and look at how much a water pump costs on anything. And small block Chevys may be long gone, but the engines of today that have replaced it are even more expensive. But aren't they relative to the replacement cost or value of that vehicle? Put a water pump on an LSGM anything, right, and service it and do hoses like we did on that small block water pump replacement so many years ago. It was radiator hoses, water pump, thermostat, and a coolant exchange. Do the same job on a regular Silverado Chevy pickup. It'll be $1,500, $2,000 by the time you're done. Special coolant, fancy hoses, hoses that inter-tee and go into other hoses. So is $4,000 to reseal the engine on a Subaru that bad? I don't know. Is it an 8, 9, 10-year-old Subi, which is typically around the time frame that this happens? Is it a higher mileage Subaru? I've seen some Subarus, they'll go 150, maybe 200,000 miles, and they start to leak oil. They're allowed to leak oil, Rich. Unless you've got a specific case and a specific example of, it's this particular model and we see it all the time. I think we have to look at, you can't take it out of perspective. You can't take it and say, why does it leak oil? I don't know. How old is it? How many miles does it have on it? How has it been used? What sort of maintenance has been done to it?
because that all comes back to it. Do I think it's worth $4,000? I think it's cheaper than replacing the car, and that's the bottom line. 855-560-9900. I'm Ron Nene in the Car Doctor. I'll be back right after this to wrap it up. Don't go anywhere.

0: 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And remember,
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Okay, listen, I'm running late. We got to get out of here. So I just want to wish everybody a healthy and happy 4th of July. I want you guys to go dive into those cheeseburgers and hot dogs and watermelon because it's that time, right? It's barbecue time. So let's get out there and do it. Let's get the job done. I want to say thank you for being with me. As always, I appreciate getting to talk to each and every one of you each and every week. And I want you to know that we appreciate also what you're doing for us on the podcast and the store. You guys really seem to be liking the 250th anniversary t-shirts, and we're happy to have given some away today. And I want you to know that in the future we'll be doing it again. But in the meantime, get out to cardoctorshow.com, and you can go shopping on your own. I'm Ron Ananian, the Car Doctor. 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

0: And happy 250th birthday, America. What a great day it is for our great country. We all have so much to be thankful for living in this incredible nation. Welcome to a special edition of America's number one travel radio show, everyone. It is just after 10 a.m. Eastern Time. It is Saturday, July 4th, 2026. And from coast to coast, border to border, and around the world on TuneIn, let freedom ring. The fastest 2 hours in travel is on. Well, today's show, folks, it is going to be a loud and proud one. Mary and I are coming to you live from the Intrepid here in Manhattan today. RJ is also here on set with us as the show transmits via satellite across the USA to our now 625 AM and FM stations. So much has already happened here to celebrate America. The Vice President has gone by. There is so much still to come while we're on air. You're going to be hearing it. And once we wrap today's show at noon Eastern Time, there's going to be the festivities are going to continue. So good morning, Mary.
1: Good morning, Robert, and good morning to all of our listeners. Happy 250 America. We've been waiting all year for this. We're super excited to be here. What a great day for the country. Every Independence Day is a good time to realize how fortunate we are, but today definitely has some special meaning. So happy 250 to our country.
0: Absolutely right. So RJ, no open road for you today. That's we're doing something different here. We've already seen so many patriotic happenings this morning with the Naval Review. It's Fleet Week in the city. We're told with around 15,000 sailors or more. The Blue Angels should be flying over us, folks, and in the next 10 minutes or so. How are you feeling about all that's happening here at the Intrepid as we celebrate Independence Day in America's 250?
2: It's just unbelievable to be here, you know, and I'm most looking forward to, obviously, the celebrations with Sail 250 going up and down the Hudson later, just throughout the day. New York City, or frankly, the East Coast, will never see a tall ship parade like this for certainly more decades to come. I mean, it really is a once-in-a-lifetime opportunity. And to be here, I mean, we are literally looking right at the Intrepid. We are right next to this amazing vessel, hugely historic ship for the country, for New York. So just an honor to be here.
0: Well, we're right here on the Hudson River. We've got NBC next to us. Fox and Friends were here earlier today, so lots going on. Rudy, listen, the excitement and patriotism that we're seeing around the country, it's the full throttle today. How are folks in Minneapolis, the St. Paul area there celebrating?
3: Well, I think most of America thinks Minneapolis is the capital city of Minnesota. It's actually the twin city, St. Paul, just across the Mississippi River where I live, that is the capital. And on the grounds of the Capitol Day, they're doing a red, white, and boom, which means an incredible fireworks display later tonight, obviously, when it gets dark. So that's probably the biggest thing, but there's certainly parties all over town. I know I'm going to a July 4th party at somebody's house, and it's all decked out, and I haven't seen it, but I know my friend will have it decked out in streamers.
0: Well, you've got a lot going on. And listen, you know, where you lived, and Mary and I lived for a period down in D.C., we got the Great American State Fair going on. They say they're going to be the greatest fireworks that the country's ever seen. Here in New York, I think I heard today they're going to use 85,000 shells tonight with the fireworks that will be happening. So, Bobby, happy Independence Day to you. What, you know, are you experiencing? Clearly, New York, a lot happening today. It's a big deal. I know Texas likes to do things big as well. But how's Dallas and the folks there at the Network Command Center celebrating July 4th?
4: Yeah, so we've got, obviously, we've done all the fireworks shows this week, and they've got various happenings in downtown Dallas and downtown Fort Worth and everywhere else today. We've got, we're going to go to the Rangers game a little bit later today. So we'll be in air conditioning from the 100-degree heat, but I know the Rangers always like to do big stuff around July 4th, and so they'll have their own observations.
0: So, Bobby, listen, that's great. You know, baseball created right here in New York in 1840, so you're going to go celebrate with America's pastime.
4: America's pastime, exactly.
0: I love it. Okay.
1: All right. Well, I want to set the scene for everyone listening who's tuned in around the country today as we broadcast live from the USS Intrepid this morning. Earlier today, for just the seventh time in U.S. history, a formal international naval review occurred. It was a wonderful procession. It included Vice President J.D. Vance. Now an international aerial review is about to begin. Robert already alluded to the fact that the Blue Angels will be leading that off. And we've been told, Robert, that as many as 200 different aircraft will be involved in this international aerial review. So as the show goes along today, you will definitely be hearing this. as we move along, and we may even pause once in a while to throw the mics up to the sky. The Blue Angels, by the way, will be low flying, and the Red Arrows are here. The Royal Air Force.
2: The Blue Angels, they're going to fly under the GW Bridge.
5: Yes.
0: So they'll be low at the front of the
1: And some of the levels will be as low as 500 feet for these aircraft.
0: Incredible. So then, also starting just a few minutes down near Governor's Island, just off the tip of Lower Manhattan, about 5 miles from us, if you're not familiar with that, folks around the country, the big sail 4th 250 celebrations will also be simultaneously happening. That's going to create a spectacle, actually we just had Dave, he's going to be our next guest. He's coming, Dave Winters has just come up from the Intrepid. Love seeing that. But the spectacle that's going to be seen here is going to be amazing. That 50 different ships will be filling the Hudson River. Aircraft flying overhead, more than 40 tall ships are included. Personally, I got to tell you, RJ and Mary, I'm looking forward to seeing the U.S. Coast Guard Cutter Eagle. We're told that they should be directly in front of us the next hour at 11:15, along with the Pride of Baltimore and the Ticonderoga. There are ships from 22 nations that have made their journey here to New York, and that doesn't include all the naval gray hull ships also here for Fleet Week. They boosted to around 45 nations, all here to celebrate. It really is a very special day. A great way to add an exclamation point to America's 250th birthday.
1: Yeah, and to give you an idea of the military heritage and everything, we're going back to ships that were constructed in 1877 all the way up to modern-day 2016 ships. So really quite a swath there over our time in history. And then, of course, Robert, you mentioned the fireworks here in New York. And for the first time, New York has not seen this before. They will be going off from the Brooklyn Bridge, the Lower East River, and the Lower Hudson River.
0: It is amazing. It is an absolute excitement.
1: And what was the ship that just went by?
2: That was the USS Farragut. It was an Arleigh Burke destroyer going up and down the Hudson during the review, all clad with, you know, red, white, and blue.
0: What are you looking forward to seeing, RJ? Let's see.
2: I have to tell you, I'm most looking forward to the flyovers, I think. That's just, you know, there's no replacement for that.
0: Listen, we're going to throw this show into a commercial break in about 45 seconds or so, but I will say the Blue Angels are scheduled to fly over somewhere between 10:15 and 10:20. We will be in commercial break for 3 minutes or so. I want to alert all of our affiliates today, by the way. We will have limited commercial breaks, so folks, be aware of that as well. The show is going to be a little different, and let's see what's coming. There's a lot ahead today. When we return, the Intrepid Museum's Executive Vice President and Sail 4th 250 Board Member, Dave Winters. He's already here at SET. He's at the broadcast desk. He just came during the opening A block. Our loud and proud America 250 broadcast. We'll be back in 180 seconds.
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5: My name is Emma. I am 13 years old. 6 years ago, I was injured in a car accident that left me paralyzed from the waist down. Once I completed rehab, my mom applied for a canine companion service dog. 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
0: Oh, folks. Boy, you missed the Blue Angels, and we just had the French Air. That was amazing, the Air Force go by. Nice to have all of you aboard with us today as we broadcast live across the USA. Happy 250th birthday, America. Mary and I and RJ are coming to you from the Intrepid and the Intrepid Museum. This is the historic, as you know, Essex-class aircraft carrier known as the Fighting One. It now lives as the Intrepid Museum here in New York City. Happening right in the front of us and all above us on this very hot day is the Sail 4th 250, an international aerial review that's going on right now, all part of the American 250 celebration.
1: That's right. And as Robert just said, before we went to break, Dave Winters is joining us here on set. He's the Executive Vice President of the Intrepid Museum. He's a busy man. He's also a board member with Sail 4th 250, and they are responsible for today's parade of tall ships. Yeah, welcome.
0: Dave, listen, thank you very much for joining us here and for hosting us. We really appreciate that today. Welcome to America's number one travel radio show.
11: Thank you for having me, and happy Independence Day.
0: Thank you so much. Was that amazing? I'm sorry. Listen, our listeners around the country, they didn't get to, but what we just experienced, that was impressive, wasn't it?
11: Aircraft flyovers are amazing. They really are.
0: Oh, absolutely. All right, so for over 33 years now, you've been working here. Today has to be a very special one for you. New York has never seen anything like what we're experiencing as we celebrate America's 250. I want you to talk about the Fighting One and how important she's been to our nation. The ship survived kamikaze attacks, torpedoes. In many ways, it's a good symbol, I think, of American resilience and innovation, really, as we reflect on 250 years of history.
11: Absolutely right. The aircraft carrier Intrepid served for 31 years defending our nation, launched and served in the Pacific in World War II. As you said, was hit by 5 kamikazes at different times during that conflict. Over 250 sailors on board Intrepid lost their lives on that ship or in her aircraft. So today she serves as a monument to those men, and a monument to all the men and women who served our nation throughout America's history.
1: Dave, to set the scene for our listeners tuned in across the USA, the USS Intrepid sits right here on the Hudson River. We're at Pier 82, 46th Street in New York City. You just literally used the word that I was going to use, because I've been coming here since it was first birthed here, which is, what, 1982?
11: Yes, the museum opened in 1982.
1: Yeah, I've been here many times. It's very stirring to be here for this special day today, but it really is a monument to freedom, both with all the warbirds that are here for people to see, its own history, and of course the innovation of space travel with the Enterprise here. You are also a part of the Sail 4th 250 team here in New York, and there you go, listeners. Here it comes. I'm curious, what do you hope people here or around the country hearing us today get from all of these festivities today?
11: We are fortunate to live in the greatest country in the world, and I'm not just saying that, America number one. America was formed to be was formed on the basis of freedom. No other nation has been formed just based on equality of man and freedom and government of the people. So many nations have fortunately adopted that same form of government later, but America pioneered it and showed it to work, and it's worked for a quarter of a millennium. Mm-hmm. So we must be doing something right. Mm-hmm. So I think it's very, very important for Americans to understand the importance of this day. Mm-hmm. And this is a milestone date for America. Be thankful for the freedom we enjoy, because many people in the world do not enjoy such freedom. Be thankful for the
1: Amen
11: men and women.
1: To that. Amen. Yeah.
11: Be thankful to the men and women of the armed services who serve every day to guarantee that freedom for us.
1: Yeah.
0: RJ?
2: No, it could not have been said any better. And for our listeners, we just had one of two airworthy B-29s fly over Fifi in tandem with a T-51 Mustang, another lasting impression of our services and our men and women in uniform. You know, one thing I want to touch on as well, the Intrepid is such a historic ship. Something that not a lot of people may know about unless they've visited the Intrepid Museum and seen some of the exhibitions. Intrepid was involved with some of the manned spaceflight program pickups with some capsules, with some space missions. Can you tell us a little bit about that?
11: Absolutely. Intrepid was a recovery vehicle for NASA, and in one mission in the Mercury space program and one mission in the Gemini space program, Intrepid was there to, Intrepid helicopters would go out and pick up the capsule after it splashed down in the ocean, brought it back to the deck of Intrepid. So we're part of that. This ship is part of that history, too. It's an amazing history, and we have the Space Shuttle Enterprise here now that kind of continues the story of the exploration of space, and that story will continue.
0: So, Dave, George Washington famously referred to the Hudson River as the key to America from a strategic standpoint. And you think about it, here we are centuries later, broadcasting from a pier on the Hudson River, as the largest naval review in our nation's history occurred this morning. The International Aerial Review, and the Sailforth 250 are underway. We're hearing that right now and seeing it firsthand. It's Fleet Week. We have all the naval ships from our country and internationally here. Talk about what this day means to you personally.
11: Well, having all these international vessels and aircraft joining this celebration tells us something about our nation. I'm glad that the world is joining America in this milestone celebration, our 250th birthday. So I think that I think that's very meaningful to me. This is an international, it's an American celebration, but it is international. We have we have friends all over the world. They're sharing this with us. This is I'm sure hopefully people internationally are hearing you. And I just think that means so much. And again, as I said before, I ask Americans just to reflect on this day, understand what it's about, and never forget, never take for granted the freedom we enjoy.
1: Now, there are quite a few people here today, Dave. It's a wonderful turnout, great energy, and we have a lot of service members here, and we've met quite a few, and I think we're going to be interviewing one later who actually lived on the Intrepid and served on the Intrepid. But is this a military reception going on? Is this something that you do on a regular basis, like during Fleet Week? Or?
11: Yeah, we have a reception to open Fleet Week every year.
1: Yeah.
11: Of course, this year is very special due to what we're celebrating. This celebration we're having here is a little bit larger than what we might normally have. But yeah, we're so happy to see so many men and women in uniform here, because we honor them every day here at the Intrepid Museum. They're amazing. We love them. We respect their service. We honor their service. So just seeing uniforms just always makes me happy, because they're so professional.
1: Yes.
11: And they're so dedicated to serving our nation. I just love seeing that.
1: They're incredibly dedicated. We've been here since 7 o'clock this morning, as have you. You've probably been here longer than we have.
0: I don't think you went home last night.
1: And we've all had a chance, all of us, to talk to some of the service members, right, RJ? And they're just very passionate and dedicated and proud to serve our country.
2: 100%. And that's, like you were saying, any Fleet Week in the city is special, especially with the large number of service members, men and women that descend upon the city. But this year, it's different, and it's incredibly special to be here, especially at the Intrepid.
1: So I don't want to ask you to pick a favorite child, but I do have a question for you. Since you've been here for more than 30 years and you know this wonderful ship very well, for people listening who perhaps have not yet visited the Intrepid Museum, is there a particular aircraft on the ship? I do see you looking up to the sky, so I know you love aircraft as well, as they're flying over us literally as we're broadcasting. Is there a particular particular aircraft on the ship that you want to speak about that you think has played a pivotal role in American history or that you have a connection to?
11: Well, most of the aircraft that we have here are aircraft that have some relation to Intrepid. They either flew off Intrepid during her time in service or were in service during Intrepid's time. And we have several aircraft from nations that were our adversaries at that time. So having those... I don't want to call them enemy aircraft, but at the time they were.
1: I think those are
11: we have several of those. Those are very special to have. Next to us, we have the British Airways Concorde, which, of course, is not a military aircraft, but it was a historical aircraft. You know, sound records for setting speed records for flying over the Atlantic, and, of course, the Space Shuttle Enterprise.
0: Dave, you know, let's talk about the Sail-Forth 250. You're on the board.
11: Yes.
0: How long has this been being planned?
11: Years. Sail-Forth 250 has been planning this for five or six years at least. It's taken that much time and effort to pull together all the resources and support to make today possible.
0: And as these ships come in and the parade passes goes through today and passes in front of us, people can then go and get on the ships because they're going to be docked around the city, yes?
11: Correct. We're going to have four tall ships right here at our pier starting tomorrow through Tuesday. Yes, people can come on. These are amazing ships. They're just so fascinating. Walk on their decks. That love to offer that.
0: Well, Dave, listen, again, thank you. We know it's a very busy day for you. Beautiful weather. A little hot, but, you know, so Mary and I, we've done this show from the beaches in Sicily, so, you know what, we can handle this heat. So thanks again for the hospitality and for being with us live on set.
11: Okay? Thank you.
0: All right. Well, listen, I mean, Mary, RJ, I mean, this it's just getting started.
1: This literally is the review. They're just flying over. I'm trying to figure out what they all are. RJ, I'm sure you know what most of these aircraft are. What's that?
12: That is a modified C-130, but I'm not even quite sure what that is. That's unbelievable.
0: I find it interesting as we're looking across to New Jersey. All the people that are lined up over in New Jersey looking over at us, Mary.
1: Yeah.
0: You see that going on across the Hudson? All right. Well, listen. Folks, I am going to get ready right now to take and send this back down to Bobby in Dallas. When we return on the other side of the break, today's special live remote America 250 broadcast will bring you more action. Plus, we're going to now send RJ out into the crowd. He's going to bring some thoughts to people who are gathered around today. Stay with us, folks. We'll be right back.
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20: 79 today under partly cloudy skies. Winds out of the northeast, 8 to 15 miles per hour. 60 tonight. Tomorrow, high of 82. Temperatures a bit above average Tuesday and Wednesday with highs from the mid-80s to the upper 80s. Chance for storms Wednesday. I'm meteorologist Paul Frobley with your weatherology forecast on WHBY. Right now, 76.
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1: Absolutely. Happy 4th of July. I know we've added some new stations the past few months, but most of you tuned in know that we did kick off our 2026 America 250 coverage in a big way as part of our big Let's Go America tour, Miami to Los Angeles, with show partner Regent Seven Seas Cruises. And we transited the Panama Canal. We did a live broadcast from there. The Panama Canal, of course, is an important part of American history and our national security today. And during that three-week trip back in January, Gina Rogers was the historian aboard Seven Seas Grandeur for those travels. She joined us live on air during the January 17th, 2026 broadcast. Gina lives here in New York, so we figured, why not? We invited her to join us here at the historic Intrepid for today's live show, and we are very happy to have Gina here with us on this special day.
0: Gina, listen, it's great to see you again and have you here live on set. In Panama, you were on with us in hour two. Today, you made it to hour one.
1: You're going to host with us next.
0: Yeah, exactly. That's the case. So I got to say, so Gina, Bobby's telling us in our heads to just project a little more as you're talking back, okay, to us. Just talk a little louder back to us as we're going through this because of all the noise around us. So listen, Gina, from the historic Panama Canal to the historic USS Intrepid, our travels with you and the Regent team were great back in January. It's how we kicked off our 2026 America 250 coverage in a very special way. But what we're experiencing here today, also very special, historic in some ways, as we've already mentioned a few times on the show. I'm sure we'll continue to do that as it progresses. And what a way to add an exclamation point to celebrating our nation's 250th birthday. As a cultural historian, what are you enjoying? What's grabbed your attention so far that's unfolding around us? So
1: okay,
0: hold on, Gina.
1: So we're having a little technical difficulty, and there goes another military flyover.
0: Hey, Gina, we're going to just ask you to try this headset right here.
1: We're
0: going to
1: try a different headset with our guest, Gina.
0: We got folks got a little technical issue going on here. So
1: imagine the wind coming off the Hudson. Imagine about 500 people here.
0: Try that. How is that?
1: There's a lot going on.
24: I can hear you.
0: Okay, so Bobby, just tell us in depth. Okay, that's good.
24: I'll try.
1: Okay. Yes.
24: I'll scream.
1: Okay.
0: Yes, exactly.
1: So start again.
0: So, Gina, go ahead. Tell us.
24: I think it's wonderful to be here because there's so much history that we're seeing today.

0: naval aviation, and it worked. It boosted morale. Americans were proud of the skill and precision of their pilots, and it actually helped inspire a surge of enlistment.
1: You're making great points today, because this is why we have these great air shows around the world today.
0: Well, I learned that the Blue Angels have actually flown internationally and had performances, and they have flown to over 500 million people around the world.
2: Yeah, between the Blue Angels, the Thunderbirds as well, which we have in the country, I mean, it really is amazing. It's no question about it. So, you know, as you know, in a few months, Mary and I, we're going to be traveling with show fans in Europe. We're going to begin in Malta. We're going to Italy, Croatia, Montenegro, Greece, and Turkey with Regent. Those countries have such deep history, Gina. But when you think about our nation celebrating its 250th birthday, as again, we're just being wowed in the sky, you know, we're still such a young nation in so many ways.

0: a great moment in American history to be a part of that.
1: Absolutely. Now tell us a little bit about what you do as commander of the...
0: Yes, sir. So we're here on behalf of the New York Army Recruiting Battalion, and I'm with the Old Guard based out of Fort Myer, Virginia. Who I am is the commander of the United States Army Drill Team. So we are a precision drill platoon that executes ceremonies on a national, international level that acts as a goodwill ambassador for the Army. So we're a recruiting asset to the Army, and we also engage with the local population of American citizens or abroad to show a different side of the Army and show what a soldier looks like.
2: Absolutely. RJ, please thank him for his service.
1: Look, it goes without saying. Obviously, Captain Williams, thanks so much. Thank you for your service. Thanks for being here today. We look forward to listening to you all later on today. All right?
0: Thank you, sir. I appreciate it. Thank you for your support.
1: Really appreciate it. Thank you. All right, so up next, we have my good friend Marty over here. Marty, can you tell us a little bit, where are you from, Marty?
3: I'm from Brooklyn.
1: Marty from Brooklyn. Fantastic. And look, so you, you're wearing a hat. You served on the Intrepid. Can you tell us a little bit? First of all, thank you for your service. And we do have four A-10 Warthogs flying over right now. That's a little bit noisy. But tell us a little bit about your service and your history on the Intrepid.
3: I was on the Intrepid from 1964 to 1966. I was in a helicopter anti-submarine squadron. We used to chase Russian submarines over in the Mediterranean during the Cold War. It was like, you chase us and we chase you.
1: And if we were just speaking briefly before, you were also on board during one of the Gemini space mission retrieval pickups as well, correct?
3: Yes, the Molly Brown.
1: That's fantastic. So, look, I think you do have your granddaughter here as well. She did mention...
4: Jules.
1: Juliana over here, Marty's granddaughter. Juliana, say hi to America.
5: Hi, America.
1: All right, so it's our 250th anniversary as a country. Tell us a little bit, you know, what does 250 years of America of freedom mean to you?
5: Freedom means, like, a lot, because you could have whatever things you want to do and whatever things you want to say.

0: Amazing. Fantastic. Freedom of speech, First Amendment rights. That's what it's all about. Juliana, thank you so much.
1: You're welcome.
0: All right. Marty, appreciate you being with us. Enjoy today, and thank you for your service.
2: I will. You're welcome. Thank you.
0: Pleasure. Thank you so much.
3: Right. All right. Well, listen, nice job. Appreciate that. We've got one more, I think.
4: Yeah, there's one more.
0: Hi, how's it going? So I'm RJ with Aurum World Travel. What's your name?
5: My name is Salam.
0: Salam, pleasure to meet you. It's our 250th anniversary. You know, tell us a little bit. What does that mean to you? And can you name, you know, what are some freedoms that we're celebrating today that mean something to you?
5: It's really nice to be here celebrating, and it's a big milestone, 250 years of independence from Britain. I think it's a great way for us to showcase independence, even like for various reasons. Gives people freedom to act on things and to be able to really roam, be here even, just to watch all these airplane demonstrations. It's just an incredible thing to do, so happy to be here.
0: It really is. So thank you so much. Really appreciate your time.
5: Likewise. Take care.
0: Thank you.
3: Well, RJ, that's a nice job. So head back to the broadcast set, and we'll do it again next hour, okay?
0: All righty. Thanks.
3: So, Gina, I've got
4: a question for Gina. This is going to be...
3: I'll follow your lead on this.
4: So, as we continue along, Gina, I can see your excitement being here today, but let's talk a little bit about American culture, because we've got great innovators, we've had wonderful inventions, the Model T, we could go on and on, the phone, great food, entertainment, sports. So many things that we've exported out into the world have started here in America. Is there anything you want to share that you think strikes a chord of America or American culture, or that folks around the world, you know, you travel a lot. When they think of America, what are some good things that have come out of America that you think they think of?
6: Well, you know, I do ask people, or they offer that information. And when people ask about American inventions, as you are, they usually expect big machines, you know, the Model T, the airplane, the assembly line, the light bulb. And, of course, those matter. They matter very much. But I'm drawn, as a cultural historian, to cultural inventions. So I looked at things America created or reshaped that became part of daily life. And not just here, as I said, but around the world. If I started with one item, I would start with blue jeans.
4: Oh, good one.
3: You know, the American blue jeans,
4: right. No, it's true.
6: Denim was not invented in America, but this sturdy fabric has European roots. But the classic version of blue jeans, it's tied to Levi Strauss, who patented riveted work pants in 1873. They began life, actually, in America as workwear, right? Just practical, rugged clothing for miners, laborers, and cowboys. But somehow, over the last 150 years, jeans have become one of America's great democratic garments. I think they transformed into a global symbol of American casual style and strongly American. I mean, because these days, presidents wear them, teenagers, rebels, movie stars wear them.
3: Gina, can you be an American and not own a pair of jeans? I'm not sure.
6: No.
4: That's emphatic.
3: Gina Rogers.
6: There's an amendment.
3: There might be, and if not...
4: There might be. We'll start one. We'll get it going
3: here. Let me just expand upon a little bit with you, because if you think about the influential Americans that have changed our world, right? You know, we could throw out folks like Ben Franklin or Thomas Edison or Alexander Graham Bell, but, you know, we're a travel show, right? You think of what Henry Ford has done for us. You think about Orville and Wilbur Wright with my right. I mean, we're here in New York, J.D. Rockefeller, Walt Disney. There are so many people. I could go on, you know, Mark Twain, such a traveler and so forth.
6: That's right.
3: Is there a person or people that are out there that you just really identify with that have really helped change America or influenced our society?
6: Well, today I look at the people who are in the military who served. And there are actually two groups that I really admire. The Tuskegee Airmen. I mean, that's a powerful American story. They were the first black military aviators in the U.S. Army's Air Force. And they served with distinction, extraordinary skill during World War II, all while facing discrimination, not just at home, but actually also in uniform. And the other are the Navajo Code Talkers. Because one of the most fascinating World War II stories is of the Navajo code talkers. They used the Navajo language to create a code that enemy forces couldn't break.
4: Mm-hmm.
6: It's such a beautiful twist. A native language that America had once tried to suppress. It actually became one of the tools that helped defend the country. So I think those people are really brave and notable.
4: Great examples of stories within our history of resilience and just the strong spirit.
3: Gina mentioned, Levi Strauss and Blue Jeans, but think of what Sam Walton has done, right?
4: Yes.
3: He's another person. There's so many
4: and
3: people.
4: And in entertainment, Gina, we already know from your presentations, I Love Lucy, 1951.
3: Oh, that's true. It's exactly
4: one
3: right.
4: of your classic
3: American
4: TV series.
3: We'll get into that later
4: series.
3: In the show, for sure. So Gina, listen, we did not take our normal 40 break, but we do have to hit our 49 break, and that is coming up. I know I alerted our stations earlier about that, so we're going to ask you to stay right where you are. We'll continue when we return. RJ, I can see, is working his way back over here to the broadcast desk, so we like that. And folks, we're already headed. What are we looking at right now? Like almost 10:48 right now that we're at. We've got another segment to go this hour. Mary, the planes that we're seeing, if I could describe, though, besides the planes, the ships and so forth in front of us, the amount of people gathered around us here, the Intrepid is throwing a party for everybody.
4: 100%. Yeah. And you can hear these planes coming. You can hear the sound barrier. You can hear them before you see them. And
3: it's just an incredible
4: sight. Robert,
3: exactly.
4: We have passed hors d'oeuvres. How lovely. Thank you.
6: We're on grandeur.
4: Yeah,
3: we are.
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3: Folks, listen, we've got one more segment to go this hour. Another 60 minutes are ahead in hour two. The Sailforth 250 ships are ahead. They're going to be here that hour as the procession has begun. There's really no better way to spend your July 4th than with us. Thank you for doing it. We'll be back in 3 minutes.

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12: Well, folks, it's not going to get any louder than that. What a great day this is, everyone. Happy 250th birthday, America. As we bring you all back to the Intrepid here in New York City at 52 minutes past the hour, this special live remote broadcast continues.
13: And the sky is red, white, and blue from that trail from those aircraft. The tall ships will be coming up the Hudson River soon as the Sailforth 250 parade is happening. This is a great day. And we have cultural historian Gina Rogers here again with us on the set.
12: Yes, we do. And RJ is back. By the way, next hour we're going to be joined by Kevin McCullough from our local New York City affiliate and the Travel Siblings. Kara B. Bell and Harlan D. Bell will also be joining us. RJ, I know you're back from your adventures in the crowd. Did you find, despite the heat, that everyone's having a good time?
14: It's impossible to find a single frown here. I mean, everybody's got a huge smile on their face. They're just happy to be here. And I mean, you know, you look up at the sky. I mean, who couldn't get excited by this?
13: Gina, I want to ask you a question about time capsules. So they are burying a time capsule in Independence Hall into the ground in Philadelphia. And they're putting different items, people from the tech sector, the arts sector, all different sectors, education, historian. From a historical standpoint, I'm just curious, or even just from a pop cultural standpoint, if you were to put an item in the time capsule that you think should be opened 100 years from now, what would it be?
15: That's a great question. You know, I think I put an ordinary smartphone in. Not because of the technology and that it's amazing, but because it captures how we live today.
12: Yeah.
15: Our family photos are there, our music, our maps, our friendships, even our arguments. Right?
13: Yeah.
15: And a historian 250 years from now could learn an awful lot about everyday American life from what's inside that one little device.
13: Yeah.
12: So, Gina, we're being told, Rudy's telling us he's got a question for you. So you're going to have to listen, Rudy. Make sure you talk loud because this is a loud and proud show today.
14: We just had some F-18s fly over. It is deafening over here.
12: Rudy, what do you want to ask Gina?
16: Well, Gina, I know you've done a lot of archaeological digs in places like Italy and Turkey and Greece. When you go to places like Herculaneum or Ephesus, I presume, maybe you haven't dug there, but you certainly know it. Do you see things that we as a young country have brought to bear on our country? I mean, the architecture, I think, is fairly obvious, you know, columns and that sort of thing. Anything more sophisticated than what I just said?
15: Ah. Well, the ports that I think of, I'm sorry, the ports, the places that I've gone, I see a lot of history, ancient history. Now, our oldest architecture is a couple of hundred years old, so it's very different. But one thing I noticed is that in those countries, there was a lot of work done by hand, carving the stone, putting together beautiful door knockers. Now, there was so much precision and so much dedication to making something beautiful.
12: So I got to ask you, you know, one of the things that I love about America are the freedoms that we enjoy, right?
15: Yes.
12: The resilience of our nation. A lot of people have been asking, you know, what do I think what America 250 means? And I think it's the resilience. This country, in 250 years, we're a very resilient nation. The entrepreneurial spirit that's helped us prosper also is it's not lost on me. So if you were summing up America's spirit or character, how would you do it?
15: I would probably look at some of the major accomplishments, again, that culturally changed our country. And I have a few.
12: Sure.
15: I think railroads, number one, because this is trains. These are trains that move people and goods. And it's wonderful because they changed the way our sense of distance. Suddenly, the country became imaginable as connected, right? And I love the quirky detail that railroads help standardize the time zones in America.
12: Do you have one more?
15: Yes, I do. The Great Migration.
12: Oh, yeah.
13: Mm-hmm.
15: That was the Great Migration when millions of African Americans left the rural South for cities like Detroit, New York, Chicago, Philly, and L.A. That movement reshaped American cities in many ways. Music.
13: Music is what I'm thinking
15: when
13: in Detroit with jazz.
15: Music,
13: yeah.
15: Literature. Even food.
12: Well, Gina, we could go on and on. Unfortunately, we have the hard clock on the show, but thank you so much. Again, we are being dazzled today. There's no question about it. Thank you so much for being here on set with us today and helping us celebrate America. Great to see you in person today.
13: Thank you, Gina.
12: To exploring more of the world, likely aboard a Regent ship together, okay?
15: I hope so.
12: Yes,
13: so do we.
12: We'll make it happen.
15: Thank you very much.
12: Thank
15: you.
12: Thank you. All right, so, you know, Mary, again, RJ, as we sit here and we just watch and what a show that's being put on. Folks, I hope some of you, if you, good way to do this, put on NBC television, listen to the radio, of course, and you'll get to see what's happening like us, but you'll get to hear what we're saying about it as well. So, right now, we need to put a wrap on hour one. Hour two is going to begin in about 7 minutes after this top of the hour break. And the planes are going to continue to fly. All the tall ships, they've reached the Intrepid. We've got so much more still to come and coming as we speak. And we are going to celebrate America's 250th birthday on this special July 4th national broadcast in a way that we have never done before. So we'll be back after this top of the hour break. Don't go anywhere, folks. I'm going to throw it back to you there, Bobby, in Dallas. Take it away.
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22: From ABC News. I'm Mike Dubusky. New financial disclosures put out by the Office of Government Ethics find President Trump last year made $2.2 billion, triple what he earned in 2024 before he took office. ABC's Jay O'Brien reports.
23: Staggering profits, unprecedented for an American president.
24: What we've not seen is someone who is proactively growing their wealth while president.
23: Megan Gorman, who chronicled presidential wealth in her book, All the President's Money.
24: I've never seen a situation where someone has been proactive like this.
23: Trump pointing to the stock market to explain his gains. But the more than 900 pages show a Trump family business empire that's expanded alongside the president's time in office, extending from real estate holdings to merchandise to cryptocurrency.
22: Much of the country dealing with severe weather over this holiday weekend, from extreme heat to...
25: In Chicago, torrential rain triggering flash flood warnings as storms push through overnight. Drivers stranded on flooded roads. One woman and her two dogs died when a tree fell on her mobile home. In New Jersey's Paramus, trees and power lines knocked down as the storm blew through. In New York City, a tree falling on a subway train in the Bronx, injuring the operator.
22: ABC's Morgan Norwood. More storms with the potential for flooding are in the forecast for the East Coast this week. One woman was killed overnight in a fireworks explosion in Los Angeles County. Chino police arriving on scene to see a car engulfed in flames. Meanwhile, the quick actions of fire crews in New Orleans last night meant no one was hurt when a transformer exploded, sparking an underground fire in the French Quarter. New Orleans Mayor Helene Moreno.
26: People were cleared out of the way, ensuring that the fire was contained. And ultimately, that resulted in us having zero injuries because of this incident.
22: And two people sustained minor injuries in New York today when a plane carrying eight passengers made a hard landing in the river. You're listening to ABC News.
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22: Violence in New York City overnight when a masked gunman opened fire on a 4th of July barbecue. New York Police Commissioner Jessica Tisch.
29: In total, eight people were shot, four adults and four children, ages 6, 7, 12, and 14.
22: A 21-year-old remains in critical condition. Authorities there are looking into whether this was a gang-related shooting. It was their first time at the World Cup, and now Cape Verde has been knocked out of the running. ABC's Melissa Adan is following it from Los Angeles.
30: No team has earned more credit in defeat than this Cape Verde team. Argentina on Friday, barely scraping by after a stunning performance by Cape Verde. The match going into extra time, superstar Messi and his team ending the African Islands Cinderella run 3-2. Now Argentina will play Egypt in the round of 16. Out here in LA, we are excited for Mexico. They are preparing to face off against England tonight. The winner, of course, moves on to the quarterfinals.
22: Elsewhere at the World Cup, Fulleran Bagalun will now be allowed to play in the U.S. team's next match against Belgium after FIFA announced it's postponing its punishment for a red card violation last week. And in Tehran today, hundreds of thousands turned out for memorial services to the late Supreme Leader Ayatollah Khomeini. Khomeini was killed in an airstrike back in February as part of the ongoing war with the U.S. and Israel. Mike Dubusky, ABC News.
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5: Partly cloudy this afternoon with a high of 79. Northeasterly winds 8 to 15 miles per hour. 60 tonight, clear skies. High of 82 tomorrow. Temps above average Tuesday and Wednesday with highs from the mid-80s to the upper 80s. Chance of thunderstorms Wednesday. I'm meteorologist Paul Trombley with your weatherology forecast on WHBY. Currently 77.

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1: 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Cooking is a little like learning a language. Being a chef has taught me a lot about people and cultures. I think it's given me the dramatic and humble position to cook for and love and care for people in so many different settings. It teaches me to respect the planet and all of its ingredients, and I continue to thrive on discovery, take on challenges, and find poetry in moments because I believe that the art is in the details. And so on this show, every weekend, we continue our celebration of food and the role that it plays in our lives. And I thank you for tuning in to explore everything we love about food, the culture, the science, the history, the backstories, the deeper meanings that come together every time people sit down to enjoy a meal. This show is a place for people who love to eat. And if you happen to love to cook, well, then lucky us. It's my goal to make your dishes come alive with flavor. I talk food and health, wine and cocktails, trends and more. And I want to fuel your hunger and satiate your appetite. So stay tuned because there is very delicious conversation in your radio this hour. Now, if you happen to have missed a show, you can always find podcasts on Apple Music, SoundCloud, Spotify, and more under Food and Wine with Chef Janie Gwen, where podcasts are posted just a couple of days after you heard it live in your radio. And I hope that my website at chefjamie.com will make you a better cook or the best cook you know. And I do hope you'll follow on social, where there is daily gluttony at Chef Janie Gwen on all platforms. And with that said, let's get this party started and the table set, shall we? I like to kick off the conversation with a tutorial of sorts, one that makes you more knowledgeable than you were just a couple of minutes ago, in fact. And I get asked very often if I could share my perspective or talk butter. And butter makes everything better, don't you agree? I love food words. Like, I think bacon makes everything better, and some would say beer does too. But butter is the most prized cooking fat. It has delicious flavor. It has rich, creamy mouthfeel, right? And nothing can substitute for great flavor and mouthfeel. Butter has come a long way, baby, no doubt, since back in the day. I mean, if you've looked at the extraordinary selection of butters available to you at your favorite grocery store, notwithstanding the luxury meat shop near you or the boutique artisan shop down the street, you can find various varieties and flavors and even qualities on the shelf. So here's what you really need to know. I am not a salted butter fan in general because salt is used as a preservative. And that salted butter, guaranteed, has been on the shelf in your supermarket far longer than any unsalted version. Because the salt actually preserves the butter and extends its shelf life. And I like things fresh. I don't know about you. Now, secondarily, I like to control the salt I put in my food. I like to season with kosher salt most often, sometimes flake salt, sometimes fleur de sel, often sea salt. But I like to determine how much salt is there. So why use salted butter and let someone else decide that for you? Unsalted butter contains no added salt, by the way. It's my butter of choice. There are reduced and low-salt butters on the market today. They actually have about half the salt that you'd expect in regular salted butter. Everyone has a favorite brand of unsalted butter, right? Do you look for the box that your mom used to use? Because I do. And you just know that it's good, right? Unsalted butter would be the most universal choice, and if you have a brand of choice, terrific. Then, of course, there are elevated butters, I will call them. There is European butter with a deep yellow color. This is a dense butter made more slowly than other store-bought butters, so the cream has time to develop its flavor. The main difference between European-style butter and all of the rest is the fat content, or you could say the water content, right? European butters have 83 to 86% fat content, while the others, in general, hover right around 80%. Now, because it has higher fat content, it has a lower water content, and it will remain solid for a longer period of time in the oven. For pastry chefs, they rejoice because that results in many more layers of deliciousness when it comes to baked goods, right? Now, European butter, if you choose it and use it, you will notice the difference in your pie crust right away, guaranteed. And it's delicious. Now, there is such a thing as cultured butter, also known as Danish-style butter. It actually has a culture added to the cream before it is churned. It is kept at a controlled temperature, usually overnight, so that this slightly acidic flavor develops. And then, according to European tradition, no salt is added after draining the buttermilk. And I think it's an acquired taste and delicious. You can also find cultured salted butter, typically Australian, not European. It has salt added with the culture. And then there is the glorious ghee, clarified butter, almost pure milk fat, right? At least like 99.7%. And it's used mainly in cooking because it will reach much higher temperatures before it begins to smoke or brown. And there's almost no moisture, by the way, so you don't get any spattering. And that's fabulous. And that's your tutorial on butter. Now, maybe you want to make your own butter. I call it butter at home. It's pretty easy to do, actually. It's really fun as a project with your kids, and there's something just beautiful about it. You do want the freshest heavy cream you can get to start with, and I will gladly share my recipe. So email me, Jamie, J-A-M-I-E, at chefjamie.com. And you'll be making butter in no time. You'll be choosing better butter, I believe, after this conversation, right? Okay. Now it's time for food news. 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And don't touch your dial, please, because the Brunch King is in the house. You love Chef Joey. I love Chef Joey. Everybody loves Chef Joey Maggiore, right? He does serve the most audacious brunch around at his multiple Arizona-based restaurants. And his first cookbook, his debut, has released. It's got eats and beats and boozy drinks, and you don't want to miss it because creme brulee French toast sticks are on the menu. Oh, and there's a build-your-own Bloody Mary bar and a 3-foot quesadilla and a 10-layer breakfast lasagna. Oh, it's going to be good. Chef Jamie Gwen in your radio with Chef Joey Maggiore right after this. Don't go away.

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0: If food is your fetish, well, then I'm supplying the tools every weekend in your radio. Chef Jamie Gwen here. You know him. You love him. He is the force. The force that is changing the way we eat and love food, because no one does brunch like Joey Maggiore. He is Maggiore Group, Hash Kitchen, the restaurant empire launched in Arizona in 2015 that has become the go-to destination for the most audacious brunch around the world. He has an epic DIY Bloody Mary bar. He has Instagram famous dishes like carnitas hash and billionaire bacon. And Chef Joey is all about serving up a good time. With 16 absolutely prospering restaurants and 25 total come February 2025, Chef Joey is the concept guy in the foodie world who so many of us admire and bow to and respect tremendously. He has opened over 40 restaurants, made every popular TV appearance, and he has won over America with national acclaim. And it is well deserved because it is the extraordinary, unforgettable dining experiences that Chef Joey serves up that make you never forget your time with him. His family is at the heart of all that he does. His designer of all the restaurants, Christina, and his three kids, his pride and joy. And there's a new baby. Well, kind of, sort of. It is his debut cookbook, The Ingenious Chef and Restaurateur, sharing your favorite flavor-forward recipes from his award-winning restaurants. It's called Brunch King. It's eats, beats, and boozy drinks, and I have to tell you, there is not a single recipe in this book that I cannot wait to make, and I am over the moon delighted that Chef Joey Maggiore is here and in your radio to dish. I welcome you, Chef, and kudos, congratulations. The book is almost as beautiful as your other three babies.
1: Oh, thank you so much. Thank you for having me. It's an honor.
0: Well, no, it's my honor. Thank you. You know, you're very talked about in the food world. When I talk to my comrades and the celebrity chef friends, and, you know, we tend to, you and I roll in circles of, you know, friends in high places. Everybody talks about your passion, how you have just the most amazing amount of energy and dedication. And I wonder if you credit that with how far you've come.
1: You know what? It's all the heartaches, all the bad days you have as a chef. You know, I think that's the credit. You know, my father came from Sicily, you know, as a little boy, and he made the American dream opening restaurants. And I saw his passion in food and how it made people happy and the environment of enjoying the moment with each other. Mm-hmm. You know, I really enjoy life and love life, and so does my family. And so that transpires in our businesses. I don't want to build a restaurant that I don't want to hang out in. So any restaurant we build is a place I want to see friends and people and chefs. And, you know, I'm that type of guy that's never jealous of another chef or another restaurant. I'm nothing but applause, and I'm so excited for their success. And, and what can we do better in our four walls, never seeing what the competition is doing. So I think that plays a lot to where, you know, my name gets known and we're with people for that reason.
0: Yeah, definitely so. You're so hands-on. And by the way, a nod to your father, who was a most successful restaurateur, and may he rest in peace. I mean, you have continued to keep that flame burning. You opened your first restaurant at 19, which I find fascinating, almost as fascinating and unbelievable as 25 restaurants by February of 2025. I mean, you're growing leaps and bounds, and the audience is loyal. Are they loyal because of the family bond, because the food is over the top fabulous? What do you credit it with?
1: You know, I think I credit it with the pedigree of my father as a master chef and what he did in his career and how I continue that legacy. And when you come to one of my restaurants, the service is going to be like a family gathering at my home, and the food is going to be second to none. I mean, we really try every day to be spectacular. And, you know, we don't gouge our menus, and we want everyone to have a great moment in time. And I think that's what keeps it loyal. But for us, the real success came when I started making it the fun place. And everyone says, you create concepts like you. My wife always teases me. They're going to be out of the box and crazy like you. And it's because, you know, we all have ordinary lives sometimes. And you go to a place that's just so different, makes you want to go back again. And that's what we really hit it off with this Hash Kitchen. And you know, since then, the Mexicano and all the other concerts really growing that way.
0: Yeah, no doubt. I think you're a very lucky man that your very talented wife, Christina, embraces the crazy. Like, do you, I wonder where the concepts come from. Do you wake her up in the middle of the night and say, like, I'm going to put 37 things on a skewer and put it on the Bloody Mary bar tomorrow. I got to go. Like, does it come to you? How does it happen?
1: You know what? It's so funny. People ask me that all the time, and it does come to me, and I'll come up with, like, a crazy idea. Or, you know, the reason Hash was created, we had a high-end seafood place. I moved to Arizona. You know, God put me in the direction of, hey, go hang out with your dad a little bit. And then I didn't know he was sick until later on. But we opened a high-end seafood place in the desert. Well, you as I know, seafood places don't generally do good in just the desert.
0: No.
1: And so we were in a position where we had no money. How are we going to pay rent? What are we going to do? And I just woke up one night and I was like, babe, we're going to turn it into a brunch place. I'm done working all day. I never see the kids. We'll turn into this. The oyster bar will now turn into a Bloody Mary bar. And, like, we just evolved it, and she's great because once I say these crazy things, and her mind just goes nuts, and she helps create, and we have fun just building out-of-the-box stuff. But when we open Hash, like, who knew you could cook eggs 20 times, 20 different ways, right? Over easy, over hard, basted this and that. Like, I had no idea. I did a frittata. Like, I didn't know all this other stuff. And the first Sunday, we were so busy, and she came back. She's like, oh, my God, like, we did it. Like, this is the concept. And it just grew from there. And we just evolved and kept it nostalgic and fun and what people wanted. It was loud. It was in your face. But it was Instagram worthy and wild.
0: Yes.
1: And that's really what became the fun of it.
0: It's festive. I mean, at minimum. I mean, I think it's the joy that that eludes from you. There's no doubt that people feel... And it's catching, right? People want to experience a Chef Joey Maggiore restaurant. And then it keeps coming back. I also think that brunch, like the concept itself, is entirely underrated. I think every great food lover should be required to make Sunday brunch and invite some friends over. Because there is a joyfulness about it. It's that moment of respite during the weekend where, I don't know, for me at least, like... I'm very happy late Sunday morning. I just am.
1: Yeah. And I know we all are.
0: We all are, right? There's something beautiful about that brunch. And, you know, you throw a party every day making brunch that people have embraced.
1: You know, it was so funny when we did it because I always worked three shifts or two shifts, you know, meaning all day long and you had dinner. We would leave at 4 o'clock going, oh, my God, we did, you know, 1,800 people today and we're done at 4. Like, that's wild. Did you see how much alcohol we sold? Like, it was just, at the time when we did Hash, there wasn't really much breakfast and brunch. I think we, in Arizona at least, you know, we were kind of the guys who created that Sunday fun day with the DJ and the vibe. And then it became every restaurant started to do it. Why not? Why not give an extra service and be spectacular?
0: Right. Hey, Joey, you're making me hungry. Please pause there. When we come back, more with the Brunch King. Chef Joey Maggiore is here. Chef Jamie Gwen in your radio. Don't go away.

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0: We're back and we're dishing. Are you ready for Sunday brunch? I wouldn't want to miss it if Chef Joey Maggiore is cooking. The new book, his debut, Brunch King, has just released. It's actually on pre-order, but already selling out, so get your copy now. The recipes are audacious, over the top, and just brilliant. It's eats and beats and boozy drinks that he's all about. I know just from talking offline with you, your children are your pride and joy, one of which is going to very specifically follow in your footsteps, although you've begged him otherwise, right? Even I want to beg him, like, don't be a chef. Yes. It's really tough work. Did you tell him, be a lawyer?
1: I told my sons that, Tommaso, you could be anything you want in life. Do not be a chef. He laughed. He says, Papa, I'm going to be the first one that brings the Michelin star to our family. You know, he wants to be the kid that does the small restaurant, that he does, you know, the farm-to-table style foods and simplicity of Italian cooking, which I love.
0: Yes.
1: I don't have that in my mind. Me is go big, go big, go bigger, you know, and how big can I get? And he wants to do more reserved and more amazing quality food. So his direction is good. You know, the restaurant business changed. We talked about that. You know, it's not the glamour and glitz it used to be. You know, it's hard work, it's dedication, it's every freaking penny matters these days, and it's tough.
0: Yeah, it is tough, and I think labor.

0: right? 90% of us do not cook just for a paycheck. We do it because there's passion.
1: Right.
0: It's what keeps it going. And so I try to instill that with them every day and be a part of it. And, you know, I create all my own recipes, all the menus. But I before we launch them, I send it to everyone and say, hey, guys, this is what I came up with. How could you make it better? What can you do to do better? And look, if they do, great, let's do it. Because you don't want to just be a line cook banging out food and having no growth in it. So I try to include everyone, make it fun, and it really helped. And we have loyal people been with us 15 years.
1: Amazing.
0: You know, we celebrate people the other night, been with us 5 years. I mean, it's amazing.
1: Very cool. Joey, for some reason, I'm like parched, like super thirsty. So do you think you could set up a Bloody Mary bar for us? I want to dig into this. So
0: Let's do it.
1: All right. Let's talk brunchery. You put it on the map. Yes. You made it famous. You're still making it bigger and better than ever. And Hash's greatest cocktail success is probably, I mean, of many cocktail successes, your Bloody Mary bar. You pick your rim, you pick your vodka, how spicy, and then it has to have more condiments than Bloody Mary mix, right? I mean, tell us the backstory.
0: Yes.
1: Are you a big Bloody Mary guy?
0: You know what? Growing up, my dad used to always do Bloody Marys.
1: Okay.
0: And I started liking them. And then we started like, oh, what's good with that? Well, pickles and olives. And then we just start getting crazy, right,
1: yeah,
0: in the bar. So, I mean, we make four different mixes. So we do a classic, you know, tomato-style mix. And then we do a spicy. Then we do an atomic horseradish spicy one. Then I do a green tomatillo, which is probably my favorite.
1: Mm.
0: Make it fresh every day in the back. Add a little bit of a chipotle to it, so it gives it a little bit of that smokiness.
1: Smoke.
0: It's really, really nice. And then we do all the toppings. You know, we have over 40 toppings from fresh meatballs to jalapeno poppers, you know, the hot stuff, the bacon, chicken wings. And then you go down all the pickle things, which we pickle in-house, from the cauliflower to zucchini, you know, pickles, jalapenos. We did corn, mangoes. I mean, you name it, we've pickled it. And we see what works. Then we have mozzarella caprese and, you know, sun-dried tomatoes. I mean, you can have fun with it. We used to do oysters all the time.
1: Mm.
0: We just do them a couple months out of the year. We do the shrimp. We do ceviche. We do as much as we can to fill it in. It's a meal before your meal.
1: Yeah. It's
0: and everybody buys them. You know, we sell, you know, 1,000, 1,500, you know, on a Saturday and Sunday per unit, per location. And it's something fun. It's exciting. It's definitely Instagram worthy. People, we call them Bloody Mary stylists these days because they load them up so tall and amazing and they walk around.
1: Yeah, but I love that. That's fabulous. And it is a meal in and of itself. Like, I expect you to put a slider on top of a Bloody Mary. Have you done it yet?
0: You know, we did that the first 2 years we were open. I had a hot menu a la carte that you can order sliders and all these different things. I think we did egg rolls, and it became very difficult with the crowds.
1: I imagine,
0: but
1: yes.
0: We do it all at the bar where they can get it with the meatballs.
1: So cool.
0: Everyone loves the meatballs, yeah.
1: Yeah, I love it. Okay, and then if the Bloody Mary wasn't thirst-quenching enough, I think I'd like to order a cereal drink.
0: Yeah.
1: All right, so this was a middle of the – this had to be a middle – or, like, not even a middle-of-the-night discovery. This had to be a breakfast. Your kids left the milk in the bowl. How did it come to be?
0: You know what's crazy is I was never a cereal kid because, you know, my dad, we cereal to us was a hot milk with a biscotti.
1: Right.
0: But for my wife, she, you know, she's an Italian woman as well, but she grew up with the Fruity Pebbles and Cocoa Krispies and that kind of thing. You know, as a kid, she loved it. So we started getting those little containers that came to the house that you just pour the milk in. The kids loved them and they ate out of them. Like, oh, my God, how cool would it be if you made a cocktail in it? And then that's how those evolved. And we called them cereal shooters. Then we did cereal cocktails. And basically tastes like chocolate, you know, Cocoa Krispie milk, you know, Fruity Pebble milk. And then you add the alcohol. I mean, it's super delicious and fun.
1: Yeah, how could it be bad?
0: Definitely nostalgic.
1: Yeah, definitely. And anything that starts with vanilla vodka, Chef Joey, I'm like, yes, okay, I'll take one. Because there's...
0: Yeah, you know, we do all of our own vodkas and tequilas this. We bring in a regular, you know, house vodka, and we add the vanilla to it, or we do the jalapeno tequila.
1: You're
0: we
1: infusing your own?
0: Everything gets infused.
1: In-house?
0: In-house, at all the Hashes.
1: That's crazy.
0: But it's so much better. Like,
1: of
0: like when you do the vodka with the vanilla bean, and you let it sit a week, and then you taste it, like, what the heck? It's delicious.
1: Yeah, fabulous. Okay, what else can we put in our bottle of vodka right after we turn off our radio after this conversation?
0: Exactly.
1: So
0: I mean, we do everything. We do cilantro.

0: lime. We do a cilantro lime, which is a phenomenal. We do a jalapeno. We do a Calabrian chili, and then we do the pickle one, which is really good. Mm. We add all the pickles to it with the vodka, let it sit, and then we strain it. And then we do a bacon fat. So we get the hot bacon, put it in with the vodka, and then let it sit, shake it up for a couple weeks, and it's, you taste the bacon, and it's delicious.
1: Oh, yes. Okay. Yeah. I think I would like my cereal drink with cannoli pancakes, please. By the way, I'll tell you, if you just tuned in, you're late, because Chef Joey Maggiore is here. You know him from his restaurant concepts, his a living legacy restaurateurdom that has put him on the map as truly one of the most fantastical chefs and restaurateurs across this country. You saw him years ago on Food Network. You've seen him on every station, channel, and otherwise. And his debut cookbook has just released. It's called Brunch King. And if you want to be the culinary hero of your street or your town or, you know, your zip code for that matter, then you need to make brunch from this book. The book is available on pre-order on Amazon. It is already a top seller. It is set to reach new heights. You don't want to miss it. But then you have to make cannoli pancakes because, like, my neighbors are going to come over, Joey, when I make cannoli pancakes. This is true to your heritage, right?
0: That is true to my heritage, and, you know, it's one of my favorite things. It always looks sexy, but, I mean, we use sheep's milk ricotta, powdered sugar, you know, the chocolate chips, and we do some candied orange, and you whip it up. I mean, it is spectacular with the buttermilk pancake. And then on the top, you put a little Amaro cherries on top, some crust of a crunchy cannoli shell. It's just things like that is nostalgic to me of my childhood. You know, I mean, it's just amazing. It's a different play on a cannoli, which is super fun.
1: Yeah, super fabulous. And there's a lot of cannoli inspiration in Brunch King because there's a cannoli donut. Like, the donut wasn't enough. Let's top it with cannoli cream and gild the lily, right?
0: Well, you know, we were definitely going for the calorie-free version. And so we chose the cannoli donut.
1: Right.
0: You know.
1: That's funny.
0: Super sexy, though. Like, when they come out, everyone's like, oh, my God, what is that?
1: What is that?
0: Flies out.
1: Yeah.
0: Everybody wants some. You know, who wouldn't? I mean, donuts are a craze. You get a fried, fresh-to-order donut, and we whip it on top with a cannoli cream.
1: Yeah.
0: I mean, powdered sugar. The snow is delicious on it. I mean, it just looks amazing. And, you know, doing appetizers for brunch, no one did that.
1: No.
0: So, you know, I started off doing the starters and then that. You know, I want you to enjoy your time. We have a DJ playing. It's not about coming in and just eating and go. There's a lot of breakfast places that do that. We want you to have an experience.
1: Yeah, and that's what you're delivering. I wonder if you and my mom are old connected souls. You both have a thing for malt powder. And I have come up in the world loving malt powder. It's kind of a secret ingredient. Like, I put it in a lot more than you would realize or think, you know, to put it in. There's something so rich and delicious. You put it in your pancake batter, your waffle batter, everywhere.
0: And it just makes it, it's hard to explain, but it just changes the profile so well.
1: Please pause there. When we come back, more with the Brunch King, Chef Jamie Gwen in your radio. 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

0: right, you say the chef is cooking. Don't break his eggs, right? So
1: that's right.
0: You took Benedict to a whole nother level. And
1: yes.
0: The first of the many hash brunchery Benedicts that I plan to make is potato skin Benedict. You say, did your father really grumble when you ordered potato skins growing up?
1: We had a heart attack. We weren't able to eat frozen foods. We weren't able to have potato skins. When we go out of there, Papa, I want the potato skins. He goes, you know these people, they're giving you the bad side of the potato, and then they're filling it, and you're buying it, and you would get so mad. But I loved it. I mean, who doesn't like a potato
0: crispy? Oh, it's yummy.
1: But this one has the cheese, the bacon, the poached egg, the hollandaise. I mean, are you kidding me? It's delicious.
0: Yeah, crispy fried onions. I love that. I think your father thought you were paying for the scraps.
1: Yeah, you know, in his opinion, he had a Sicilian boy. He never had something like that.
0: Right.
1: It's funny because, you know, he obviously was alive when hash was created. And he couldn't pronounce the name hash. He would say ash.
0: Ash.
1: Because, you know, with his accent. But then he would see the food. He goes, oh, my God, people eat this stuff for breakfast? You know, in Italy, we had toast with biscotti with a little milk, and that was it.
0: Yeah, well, over the top is your name of the game,
1: that's
0: Joey,
1: it,
0: no
1: that's
0: doubt.
1: It.
0: The Bedia Bao Benedict, the,
1: yes.
0: Oh, my God. I mean, over the top,
1: so
0: tinga frittata. Okay, let's talk about the dish that made you famous.
1: The carnitas
0: hash.
1: Yeah.
0: No, carnitas hash might have put you on the map.
1: Mm-hmm.
0: I think as a reputable chef, right? They were like, okay, this guy knows, he knows how to cook. You love making carnitas. You open Hash Kitchen. You put it all together.
1: Yes.
0: And it's the best seller.
1: It is the best seller.
0: Yeah.
1: It's comfort food, right? It's
0: yeah.
1: the Latin. It's Spanish, people love it, and you know, we do it the proper way with oranges and bay leaves, and I rub it with Coke, and it's just, I mean, it cooks and it melts in your mouth, and what the Coke does is it caramelizes the outside, so when it braises and chars, you get like those, there's not really burnt ends in pork, right, but that burnt end kind of just pulls off, and I mean, it's just delicious, and you have the crispy potatoes, the onions, the salsa, I mean, it's just spectacular.
0: And then you will take hash to any level because next level hash is your gnocchi carbonara hash. It amazes me you shared all these recipes, Joey, honestly.
1: That one is delicious.
0: Like the bomb.
1: You know, that's my Italian version of a hash, right? It's got potato, it's the gnocchi. We do, and we make the gnocchi in-house. You know, potatoes, ricotta, flour, a little bit of egg, a little nutmeg. And we roll them out, we cut them, and then we do the carbonara with the guanciale. But, you know, we're in America, so I did add cream to it, so everyone's happy.
0: Yes.
1: So you make it real creamy, and then we put the egg yolk and Parmesan, and it's just, I mean, that's, to me, brunch and breakfast and fun, you know?
0: Yeah, so, okay, then you put a fried egg on top, and you call it gnocchi carbonara hash. I'm in.
1: That's right.
0: Oh.
1: So then they break it on top.
0: So
1: it looks
0: good.
1: Beautiful.
0: Yeah. Okay. I think that your passion is catching, and...
1: Yeah.
0: May you be the example for other restaurateurs, setting the bar so high that we all get to continue to relish in restaurants of the caliber of yours. There is no doubt that you have made a wild party out of restaurants that people, you have, truly love. It is vibrant, amazing cuisine. It is brilliant, beautiful food. It is over-the-top, you know, fabulous. It really is. And
1: thank you so much.
0: The fact that you're sharing it in book form, that you're spreading the wealth of your recipes across the country and around the world, I will personally thank you on behalf of everyone who gets a copy of Brunch King in their hands, because this is how
1: you
0: become
1: a hero.
0: You
1: know, we always say, oh, that chef copied me, this and that. It's, you know, that's the biggest form of flattering. You know, if somebody puts one of these on their menu, something different, I mean, that's amazing. So why not share what we can do and make the restaurants better places?
0: Unbelievable. I just saw that you signed my book. Thank you, Joey.
1: Of course.
0: I love that. I love that.
1: Oh,
0: I love that. His motto is the brunch life. And
1: that's
0: I'm
1: it.
0: Telling you, nobody has a better game than this man. Living up to his mantra, loved by everyone. Is that a corn dog in the Bloody Mary on the back of the book?
1: Yeah, it's a corn dog.
0: I love it. It is his debut cookbook, The Undisputed King of Brunch, sharing his favorite ingredients for the best meal of the week, from that 10-layer breakfast lasagna to cannoli pancakes to carnitas hash to a Bloody Mary bar of your dreams and more. Put on a bumpin' playlist. This is your guide to brunch. And pre-order your cookbook now, because I'm telling you, he's going to have to go into second printing soon. And it hasn't even released from my mouth to upstairs ears. Brunch King is the name of the cookbook. Eats, Beats, and Boozy Drinks. 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You can follow on social at Chef Joey Maggiore. And you can find one of his 25 restaurants come February of next year on a corner near you. Joey, I wish you continued success. Thank you for sharing your passion, taking the time, and kudos to you for setting the bar high.
1: Thank you. It was an honor. Thank you for sharing the word, and keep doing what you're doing. You make us all look good.
0: Okay, so that brings us to the end of a truly delicious hour of culinary conversation and inspiration. And I hope it fed your soul. Before you go, let me leave you with my last bite, my last ounce or tidbit of gastronomic inspiration for this week. I dished on butter at the start of the show, and I hope you caught it. 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And I offered up my recipe. 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But one of my favorite things to make with butter is brown butter, of course. There might be nothing better than those beautiful hazelnut aromas and just the lusciousness of this one ingredient wonder. 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They're just so good. And I'm posting the recipe on social now at Chef Jamie Gwen, so you should steal it, really. 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I thank you for listening. I'm Chef Jamie Gwen signing off, and I hope you continue to eat well.

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0: News. I'm Mike Dubusky. It's been a scorching 4th of July weekend for much of the eastern half of the U.S. In New Jersey, the governor now says the heat has been tied to at least 19 deaths. And elsewhere?
1: In Maryland, extreme heat causing a Metrorail train to derail. 11 people evacuated from the train, one sent to the hospital. And throughout the Northeast, Amtrak canceling dozens of trains and delaying more. The extreme heat causing wires to snag and rails to expand, risking derailment. Service is expected to return to normal today.
0: ABC's Morgan Norwood. Some of that extreme heat is on its way out, but in its place is the threat of heavy rain and flooding across much of the Northeast. President Trump made more than $2 billion last year, triple what he made prior to taking office for his second term. The president said much of the money came from the stock market, but now Democrats are accusing the Trump family of engaging in unethical business dealings. ABC's Jay O'Brien reports.
2: While the president and vice president aren't subject to the same ethics laws as other members of the administration or even members of Congress, Democrats are promising that if they take back the House come November, they'll use the power of the legislative branch to investigate President Trump's family business dealings and hold him accountable if necessary.
0: The man accused of killing conservative activist Charlie Kirk could learn this week if he'll face trial and potentially the death penalty. ABC's Brian Clark has more.
3: Prosecutors in Utah only need to show there are reasonable grounds to believe that Tyler Robinson killed Charlie Kirk. A state judge will then decide if there's enough. Offer DNA evidence linking him to the weapon used to kill Kirk at Utah Valley University last September. Reporters and the public will be allowed in the courtroom. Kirk's widow and parents are also expected to attend. Brian Clark, ABC News.
0: That five-day hearing begins tomorrow. 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
0: A new parasitic infection called cyclosporiasis is spreading across the country. ABC's medical correspondent Dr. Darian Sutton says it can be picked up by consuming contaminated food or drink.
6: The main complication of this type of infection, it looks often like severe food poisoning, nausea, vomiting, diarrhea. But the main complication that leads people to the emergency room is the profound dehydration. That leads to complications like kidney injury, low blood pressure, and even hospitalizations. Now, in certain states like Michigan, they're at six times the number that they typically see on an annual basis. And here in New York, there are nearly twice as many cases than we typically see. And these are likely an undercount because many patients don't come to the emergency room or get tested.
0: A top Trump cabinet official faced questions today about the reflecting pool in Washington. George Stephanopoulos speaking with Interior Secretary Doug Burgum on ABC's This Week.
7: And the pool is going to be drained, at least in part. And you've also you're putting out solicitations for new bids. So the pool is not fixed right now, is it?
8: Well, it's fixed in the sense it's no longer leaking 45,000 gallons a day, and we've got, you know, less than 0.1% of that industrial liner that's been damaged, and that's the only thing that remains to go back and fix the damage done by the vandals.
0: Witnesses had described green algae in the pool after the administration's recent renovation efforts. And a prominent glass museum in France was burglarized today. According to museum officials, thieves getting off with $4.5 million in jewelry. Mike Dubusky, ABC News.
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13: Mainly sunny this afternoon with a high of 79. Northeast winds 8 to 15 miles per hour. Tonight, lows dip down to about 61. Clear skies tomorrow, 82. Mainly clear Tuesday with highs in the upper 80s. Chance of thunderstorms Wednesday. I'm meteorologist Paul Trombley with your weatherology forecast on WHBY. Right now, it's 77 degrees.
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17: 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I am Freddie Bell, and I have the pleasure of visiting with Johnny Maggs from the Pit Life Barbecue Podcast out in Massachusetts. And if you're wondering where he's from, unmistakably, you'll have no doubt once you hear his voice. Johnny, hello.
18: Freddie, how are you, sir? Thank you so much for having me. This is an honor and a privilege. Thank you.
17: It's my pleasure. Johnny, for folks hearing you for the first time, and tell us about Pit Life Barbecue Podcast and how it all started.
18: Oh, wow. Pit Life Barbecue started on a little sad note, to be honest with you. Mm-hmm. My mother passed away in May of 2018. And she was always my culinary muse, if you would. Mm-hmm. You know, she was always cooking, and, you know, I was the old, you know, like that 1980s toy they had for the kids, the couch potato.
17: Yes.
18: I was the couch potato. I was, you know, I was the lazy one. I was sitting around and whatever, but I would always watch her and just watch the magic she did, because she was an old school Italian woman. And who had learned from her grandmother. So there were no measuring cups. It was pouring salt into the cup of her hand, and she would move her fingers in a certain way to give the right exact measurements. And I just found it fascinating. And then I always loved grilling, you know, up here in New England, not known for barbecue, but it was grilling, hot dogs, hamburgers, steaks, things of that nature.
17: Mm-hmm.
18: And after she had passed, I was sitting on my couch one day and clicking through the channels, and I saw this wonderful program, Barbecue Pitmasters. And I had the oh-so-famous last words of, I bet I can do that. So next thing you know, I got the smoker, I got meats and everything, and it just, I completely lost myself in it. I found it so therapeutic, and I was always just looking to learn more and more about it, you know, getting cookbooks, regular books, finding out history of barbecue, origin stories, things like that. And then I got into with a couple different Facebook groups and met some people, and two of my friends had started one up here called New England Pitmasters.
17: Mm-hmm.
18: And so, you know, they grew that, became rather large. And we were all sitting around wound up being one of my first co-hosts, Chris Crawford. He had a bunch of people over the house one night. And we were all around the smokers and the grills doing our things. And this was the infancy of Facebook Live. And someone there put us on Facebook Live, and we didn't know. So we were just doing our things. Hey, pass me this seasoning. Pass me that glaze. How are you approaching, you know, putting up how much glaze on that? And, you know, just given our techniques.
8: Mm-hmm.
18: And I got to work on Monday, still not knowing we were out in the on the internet. And a couple of the guys at work went, hey, you have fun Saturday night? I'm like, yeah, okay, yeah, sure, why? He goes, oh, we saw what you were doing. He goes, that's some you know, down south stuff, but it was pretty entertaining listening to you guys talk about, you know, the ribs and the brisket and the seasonings and stuff. He goes, you know, we got a kick out of it. So I went, huh. And I was, like I had said before we were on, I'm a mailman by trade. So I listened to podcasts all day long.
8: Yes.
18: So I started listening to the barbecue ones, and I'm like, okay, interesting. So I approached two of the guys that my friend Chris and my friend Mike, who had a catering company at the time, barbecue. And I go, hey, would you guys be interested in trying this podcast thing out? Because a dear friend of mine, David Garofalo, he owns Two Guys Smoke Shop in Salem, New Hampshire. And he had built a podcast studio on the upper floor of his smoke shop. So he had the means and we had the ability. And we're like, let's do it. And there it is, August 8th of 2018, episode one of the Pit Life Barbecue podcast was born.
8: And you've been going strong ever since?
18: Ever since. I just hit last night, as a matter of fact, I hit my 414th episode.
8: Congratulations. Oh, my gosh.
18: Yeah.
8: This is
18: incredible. There's only been a handful of missed ones due to weather or a holiday. That's pretty much it. Everything, really, really haven't missed a week yet.
8: That's incredible. Everybody, you know the voice. Johnny Maggs from the Pit Life Barbecue Podcast, and he's telling us how he got started. Do you remember the moment when it stopped being just cooking and it went beyond the show itself and became something even deeper for you?
18: The actual one was, it was when my mother had passed. I was completely lost, and my wife, God love her, we've been together since we were sophomores in high school.
8: Mm.
18: And she had said to me, listen, you like this barbecue stuff, that's great. You're right now, you are completely lost with your mother leaving us.
8: Mm-hmm.
18: So she handed me the bank card, said, go down to the butcher shop, get whatever you need, and you sit here and you cook it till you're right. And that's what I did. And Freddie, I literally spent two entire days in front of that smoker, just cooking meat, reflecting on everything, processing the loss of her. And that moment right there made barbecue more than barbecue, more than the show, more than everything. I think I answered the question right there.
8: Of course you did.
18: I think that was the answer.
8: Of course. So, you know, people might be surprised that when I talk to you about Massachusetts being the mecca of barbecue, some people, I don't think too many people see it as a barbecue destination. What's the scene like where you are?
18: The scene right now is absolutely thriving. There's a lot of restaurants and food trailers popping up on different locations here and there. So, you know, I do have a little bit of inside information of there will be coming a well-known Texas barbecue establishment opening up in downtown Boston near Fenway Park sometime next year. So The big boys are officially moving into the Northeast.
8: You know, I have to think that Johnny Maggs had a lot to do with that, just given your wonderful, incredible history. And I tell you what, when we come back,
17: Let's talk about competition cooking. Let's talk about the favorite meats, and you mentioned some of the first meats that you started cooking. I want to know more about your cooking style and what you've learned standing behind the pit and not sweating one bit. How about that?
18: Sounds good, Freddie.
17: Johnny Maggs with us on the Barbecue Radio Network. I'm Freddie Bell, and we'll be right back after this.
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22: 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I'm actually tired of doing all the phone numbers.
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0: We're back on the Barbecue Radio Network. I'm Freddie Bell, and I'm pleased to be joined by Johnny Maggs from the Pit Life Barbecue Podcast, or I should say the Pit Life BBQ Podcast in Massachusetts. He's here with us on the Barbecue Radio Network. I'm so happy you're with us. And, you know, every pitmaster develops their own style. How would you describe yours? And don't tell me it's a Massachusetts style. We know that. But how would you describe it?
1: It is a crock pot style, a slow cooker style. You know, you're making a stew or something. You throw a bunch of ingredients in the crock pot before work, put it on low, and it's ready when you get home. My style is a complete mix of everything because of New England not having any real barbecue roots. I would really take it from everywhere I could. So there is Texas style, North Carolina style, Tennessee, Memphis style, you know, all of that, the main barbecue regions. I took a lot of stuff from each one. And then with the show and speaking to all the guests throughout the years, I've taken so much information from them and put my little twist on it. So as far as a main style, like I said, the best way I describe it is it's a countertop crock pot style. Is a little bit of everything in there.
0: Well, everybody, Johnny Maggs with us. In the last segment, we talked about how you first started. You went and bought a lot of different meats and put them on the grill, on the smoker. What proteins do you enjoy most right now preparing?
1: Ribs, pork ribs, and pork butts. Those are my absolute two favorites. I feel that I'm never going to say I've mastered them.
0: That's okay. Go ahead and say it.
1: There's always room to learn new things about it. But as far as the consistency and a consistent cook, it would be my pork products. My real focus lately has been on my brisket. For someone getting into barbecue for the first time, brisket is very intimidating. And it's a large piece of meat. It's an expensive piece of meat nowadays. And the last thing you want to do is screw up $100. You know?
0: My goodness.
1: My focus now is really improving my brisket. And especially for the competition scene, I got I started getting into the competition scene back in 2023. My wife had surprised me with a custom offset pit from Backline Fabrication, Ryan Newland, down in Austin, Texas. And so she's like, hey, now you don't have an excuse to do these competitions. It's like, oh, I don't have enough grills. I don't have enough room to carry them. Well, now you can just hook it to the back of the truck and go. Wow. I'm like, well, once again, honey, you are right. And yeah, that started that addiction, man. Oh, Freddie, do you do competitions at all?
0: I'm smarter than that, sir. I do not.
1: Very good. Very good. Keep that intelligence with you, sir, and you'll be fine.
0: I report on the competitors like yourself, and I'm wondering, with that piece of meat, how good or how bad was that very first brisket before you got into competition?
1: Then it was fantastic. Now, looking back on it, I wouldn't have fed that to my dogs.
0: That was in 2018.
1: I've come a long way, Freddie. I've come a long way since that first brisket flat. Jeez. That's for sure.
0: So what has the competition, Johnny, taught you about patience and discipline? You seem like a really laid-back guy.
1: It taught me everything. First and foremost, do not try to control everything. It is not in your control. All you can do is cook the best product you can to put in the box. And because once you turn it in, there is no more control. It's in the judge's hands. So you could have a judge who does not like spice, and that's part of your flavor profile. A little heat on the back end, as we all say, you know, in the barbecue world. Some might not like that. They're not going to like that, and they're going to score accordingly to that, even though they're not supposed to. You know, it's their palates do come into play there. But, you know, that's the first thing it taught me is don't try to control everything. You know, I go into even today, we just got back from a competition this weekend in Hancock, New Hampshire. The Seven Maples Smoke Showdown, and it was my main goal onto every single one is, in the my mind frame for it, is make all four turn-ins. If you make all four turn-ins already, it's a successful weekend.
0: Wow.
1: And then the scoring and anything – that becomes a bonus at that point. That knowing I made all four turn-ins, I cooked all my proteins to the best point that I could, that I'm giving the judges my best product for that weekend, that's the win right there.
0: Incredible.
1: Everything else is gravy.
0: Everything else is gravy or smoke. We're talking with Johnny Maggs. I'm just curious. Tell me... just briefly, if you can, tell me about that, what you're feeling and what your body is going through from the point that you turn in those four cooks to your judges and to the time when they give you the final verdict. What's happening to you?
1: Honestly, I really shut everything down because we've been at it all week. We use around here is very traditional to load in on Friday. And the actual competition is on Sunday. So we've been at these campgrounds or fields or parking lots for 3 days. So it's really, let's stop packing up and get the heck out of here and go home. And then the other major one is, what do I want to eat? Do I want a McDonald's? Do I want a pizza? Do I want a bowl of cereal? Because at that point, the last thing I want is anything that has been smoked for hours on end.
0: Oh, my God.
1: But, you know, that's really part of it, you know. I'm a unique individual, Freddie. I'm a unique individual. But as far as that, I just go hoping that I do get a call because that is recognition on what I've spent the weekend and the, you know, the years in the past building up to. And then you get the satisfaction that, hey, the judges guaranteed that your product was good enough to take this placement out of the field.
0: Incredible. Everybody, Johnny Maggs with us. We've got to take a short break, but when we come back, I want to talk more about the relationships inside the barbecue community and why mentorship and encouragement matters so much in this world. It's Johnny Maggs on the Barbecue Radio Network. I'm Freddie Bell. We'll be right back.

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7: 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Alongside Josh Maurer and our producer and engineer, Kent Sommerfeld, Lane Grindle with you here today as the Brewers and Diamondbacks wrap up this series. It's a rubber match here this afternoon after these two teams split the first two games of this series. The Brewers will hand the ball to their young right-hander, Brandon Sproat, who has really showed some great signs here over his last couple of starts. It'll be the all-star for the Diamondbacks, left-hander Eduardo Rodriguez, taking the ball for Torey Lovello's club. We'll talk to Josh about this matchup and more when we return after this on the On Deck Show, built by Menards, on the Brewers Radio.
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7: Back with you on the On Deck Show, built by Menards. Brewers and Diamondbacks getting set for the finale here this afternoon as the Brewers took a wild one on Friday night. The Diamondbacks even up the series last night with a victory. And Josh, the Brewers trying to get things back in the win column here today. And Brandon Sproat has been very improved. Really, three of his last four have been really, really strong.
15: Yeah, the last two was against Cincinnati. And we know that the Reds' offense hasn't been exactly humming along this year, but what Sproat did against the Reds, both on the road and then at home this week, Lane, it showed you that he's becoming a much more dominant, complete pitcher. He threw up over 100 pitches the last time that he threw against the Reds on Tuesday at home. That's the kind of length that the Brewers have been looking for Sproat's entire season. And it was one of those really encouraging outings that he did not have the velocity dip. He stayed strong really throughout that whole outing. Let's hope that he can build on that here today.
16: And Josh, Pat Murphy often refers to the Brewers as the land of opportunity, right? It's a place where Jake Bowers can get the ABs to get himself going and have an all

0: the furniture, rosewood and mahogany. Each new splendor that burst out of my visions of the future whirled me bodily over in bed or jerked me to a sitting posture, just as if an electric battery had been applied to me. By a complicated series of events, Clemens and Higby lose the claim, and their dreams of becoming millionaires are dashed.
1: And you're listening to Roger McGrath tell the story of Samuel Clemens. And my goodness, at 13 years old, he watches in awe as another young man departs for Gold Rush territory. And why was he in awe? Well, Clemens said it best, for he had traveled. When we come back, more of this remarkable story, Roger McGrath on Samuel Clemens in the West, here on Our American Stories.
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5: And we continue here with Our American Stories and Roger McGrath telling the story of Samuel Clemens and his time spent in the American West. By the way, if you've read Huck Finn and loved it, do read Roughing It, because it is as good as Ulysses S. Grant's memoir. It's that good. And if you haven't read Grant's memoir, pick it up. You won't put it down. You'll thank me. Let's continue with McGrath.
6: After 6 months in Aurora, Sam gives up on mining and leaves for Virginia City. In September 1862, Sam Clemens walks into the Territorial Enterprise office, introduces himself to Irishman Dennis McCarthy, the co-owner and editor of the newspaper, and says, "My name is Clemens, and I've come to write for the paper." The Territorial Enterprise is Nevada's first and most important newspaper. By the early 1860s, it has supplanted the Sacramento Union as the miner's Bible. The Enterprise wields enormous influence, not only in Virginia City, but throughout the West. It's read on every mining frontier. The paper is full of hard, factual news, but its reporters are allowed to indulge themselves on page 3. They then become essayists, poets, philosophers, humorists. They pen stories about imaginary mining strikes or mining disasters or about anything that strikes their fancy. The co-owners and editors of the Territorial Enterprise, Dennis McCarthy and Joe Goodman, tell the writers they are free to write anything they want on page 3, but they must take personal responsibility for any explosive reaction by the public. As a result of this policy, the newspaper becomes a training school for original and versatile writers. The one who achieves the greatest prominence and success is Sam Clemens, although it's by his new nom de plume, Mark Twain, that he gains fame. Sam takes the name from his river pilot days, when deckhands called out depth readings. Each mark is 6 feet or 1 fathom. Twain is 2 fathoms or 12 feet. The depth needed for safe passage of the typical steamboat. Sam first attaches the name to one of his Territorial Enterprise articles in February 1863. Sam's first of many tongue-in-cheek pieces with the Territorial Enterprise appears in October 1862. Titled "Petrified Man," Sam describes the discovery of a man's body, perfectly petrified, that is put on display by a local politician in front of a crowd of onlookers. The petrified man's arms and hands are in a position suggesting he's thumbing his nose at the world, and one eye appears to be winking. Newspapers throughout the country get the story by way of the telegraph and reprint it as straight news. In reality, none of it's true. But it's Sam's way of poking fun at the politician and his gullible constituents. More such tall tales come from Sam's pen, but most of his work consists of solid, factual reporting, especially on the territorial legislature in Carson City. He has a nose for sniffing out corruption and incompetence, and delights in exposing it in vitriolic prose. He makes friends, and he makes enemies. After several challenges to duels, he decides to take a permanent vacation. He arrives in San Francisco in May 1864 and spends money freely, certain that his mining stock will allow him many months of frivolity. However, his stock plunges, and he is forced to take a job with the San Francisco Daily Newspaper, The Morning Call. The work is hard and mostly routine, and he's not allowed his flights of fancy. After too many months of what Sam considers drudgery with The Call, the editor tells him he has literary talents beyond a simple reporting job and fires him. Sam now convinces the Territorial Enterprise that he should be the San Francisco correspondent for the newspaper. Sam's paid handsomely and again is allowed great latitude. This also allows him to remain in San Francisco and continue to be part of a literary circle of talented and aspiring young writers, who include Joaquin Miller and Bret Hart. Sam also makes trips to California's motherlode country, staying in old mining camps with such colorful names as Jackass Hill, Angel's Camp, Rough and Ready, Red Dog, Gold Hill, and Fiddletown. He meets many veteran sourdoughs from the Gold Rush of 1849 and is regaled with stories from the first days of the Great Strike. One of these tales is about a jumping frog. Sam sees the makings of a great story and takes notes. A few weeks later, Sam has the story written and sends it to a publisher in New York. What would become commonly known as The Celebrated Jumping Frog of Calaveras County appears in November 1865 in the Saturday Press. It's an instant sensation and is reprinted in various publications across the United States. Suddenly, Mark Twain is a household name. With his elevated status, Sam convinces the Sacramento Union newspaper to send him to Hawaii as a correspondent. He arrives in March 1866, and for the next 4 months, sends stories about the islands to California. One of his stories captures the attention of the entire nation. Sam happens to be on the spot when survivors of a 43-day ordeal at sea in a lifeboat are brought ashore. They are sailors from the ship Hornet, which caught fire in the Pacific and sank. When Sam returns home, he finds himself in great demand. Managed by Dennis McCarthy, his editor from the Territorial Enterprise days, Sam begins a lecture tour that takes him to not only sold-out venues in San Francisco and Sacramento, but to packed venues in one mining camp after another in the motherlode country, and over the Sierras to Carson City, Gold Hill, and Virginia City. He travels hundreds of miles in stagecoaches and is greeted as a celebrity at every stop. In the final days of his lecture tour, Sam has a practical joke played on him that he would have enjoyed immensely were he not the victim of it. After lecturing to a standing-room-only crowd in Gold Hill, he and Dennis McCarthy began the 2-mile walk back to their lodgings in Virginia City. About midnight, they reached the desolate hilltop divide between the two towns. Lying in wait for them are a group of old friends, masked and disguised. The order, "Stand and deliver," rings out, and a half dozen men with guns drawn descend on Clemens and McCarthy. The would-be robbers wave their revolvers in Sam's face. Says Sam, "Don't flourish those pistols so promiscuously. They might go off by accident." Sam begins to reach in his pockets for his money, but is told to reach for the sky. As soon as he puts his hands up, he's told to pull out his money. This goes on for another round. Sam doesn't realize it's a joke, and exasperated, asks how he's supposed to get his money if he's reaching for the sky. By now, the robbers are all about to burst out laughing, so they dig through Sam's pockets while he holds his hands high, pick up a satchel of silver coins, the proceeds from the night's lecture that McCarthy had been carrying, and hastily depart, telling Clemens and McCarthy to remain in position for 15 minutes with their hands high. None the wiser, Sam gets a story in the next day's Territorial Enterprise about the dastardly robbery by six highwaymen on the divide. Later, he has all the money returned to him and learns it was all a practical joke. Sam is steamed and remains in high dudgeon until he leaves for San Francisco a couple of days later. Late in 1867, Sam Clemens decides it's time to return to the East. He soon marries and settles in Connecticut. His days in the Old West are over, but his time on the frontier created his writing style and gave him enough material for a lifetime of stories. Most Americans today know Mark Twain was once a steamboat pilot on the Mississippi, but most Americans know nothing of his many years of roughing it on the wild and woolly frontier.
5: And great job, as always, to Greg for producing that piece and to Roger McGrath. And again, Roger is the author of Gunfighters, Highwaymen, and Vigilantes, Violence on the Frontier, a former U.S. Marine, and, of course, a history professor at UCLA, one of the best there. The story of Samuel Clemens in the Old West, here on Our American Stories.
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